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Back in 2023, when the honor of becoming president was bestowed upon me, the Lord impressed on me two things: relocation and community involvement. 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

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Others didn't care that much about. 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
1: Hi, bud. 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Love and miss you guys. Talk to you later.

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And we did all we could to avoid a fight.

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1: Today shows a high of 90 degrees with a low of 75 degrees and a 46% chance of thunderstorms.
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0: Hi, I'm Johnny Erickson Tata. Arriving at family retreat, 11-year-old Jason was weighed down with more than just luggage. His family was on the brink of falling apart. Adding to his frustration, Jason fished every day to no avail. Nadine, his volunteer, encouraged him, praying that they would catch a fish. She also reminded him that even if they didn't, God is still good. Well, on the last day, Jason's frustration peaked. "You cast it, Nadine. I don't even care anymore." But he changed his mind, and he cast once more. And no sooner had his line hit the water than a fish gobbled the hook. You know, in Luke chapter 5, Jesus tells a frustrated Peter, who also had not caught fish, to let down his net one more time. And you know what happened from there. Are you like Jason? Are you like Peter? A little tired of serving, ministering? Let down your net one more time, and you may well snag success.
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3: Today shows a high of 90 degrees with a low of 75 degrees and a 46% chance of thunderstorms.
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1: Let us pray. Lord, we thank you that you, Jesus, the Lamb of God, the sacrifice for our sin, came to live among us sinners and then suffered the cruel, cruel death on the cross, so that we don't have to suffer like that, to free us so that we could live like you live. So Lord, as we look here at what you did, help us to believe and to see and change us. Expel our doubts more, strengthen our faith to believe the God who is and the God who came and the God who saves. In Jesus' name, amen. Well, in this message, we stand on holy ground because we stand at the foot of the cross and we look up at Christ hanging there, beaten, bloodied from the night before, scourged, the flesh torn off of his back, and then brought to a hill to die a death that only a sinner should die. But Jesus is the holy Lamb of God. And this Christ, this God, loved us so much, but also loved justice so much, loves what is true, because this is the part of the message of the cross, is he is not compromising the law. He doesn't relax it for you. That's a false gospel. In fact, a mark of false teaching is that God will just relax the law and make it easier for you to say you're obedient. It's a heresy. Jesus didn't do that. Jesus said, no, the whole law has to be kept, and I'm paying for every sin against it committed by my people. I'm fulfilling it totally because he's true, he's just, and he's gracious and merciful. All in one. And you see there at the cross what God is like, righteous and merciful, perfectly and infinitely both. We also see something else about Jesus when we look there at him. We can see what it's like when he suffers. What does he do? You know, what you do and what I do when we suffer tells us who we really are. We don't sometimes like it. Suffering squeezes out reality. That's what it does. And if we're measuring ourselves against Christ and his good law, what we see come out of us during suffering is never pretty. But we also get to see, in looking at Jesus, what comes out of him when he suffered. When Jesus suffered, what came out? When you press Christ, what squeezes out? And what comes out is love and truth and goodness. And he did it for us so that when suffering squeezes ugly things out of us, it can be cleansed and washed away, that we could be brought near to him. He did it so we could be forgiven and righteous before God. And so we come to this saying, and it's in Matthew 27. If you'll turn there with me, Matthew 27. And he cries out with a loud cry in verse 46. And he says, Eli, Eli, lama sabachthani. But translated, that means, my God, why have you forsaken me? So he cries out in Aramaic, and then it's translated here, my God, why have you forsaken me? I believe that these are some of the hardest words to understand. Did God forsake God? How is that even possible? We sing a song that says that, God forsaken God, right? But what does that mean? You know? Did the Trinity come apart? You know, was it ruptured? What is it talking about here? My God, why have you forsaken me? How can it be? What does it mean? There's a story of a time when Martin Luther, the great Protestant German reformer, was trying to understand these words. And he had locked himself in his study to prepare to teach them. And he was in there like all day. And his servants came to the door and they were knocking on the door. And they said, hey, it's time for dinner, you know? Where are you? And Martin Luther, he refused to eat and drink. It's like, I've got to understand these words. They're important. Jesus only said 7 things from the cross. Whatever he said from the cross was important. And this is at the heart of the things he said on the cross. So Luther's like, I'm going to fast and pray and ask for the Spirit's illumination. What did he mean? So after fasting and praying, for some time, he came out and he told his servants, no one can understand these words. You know, we cannot comprehend God, can we? That's actually the first lesson we learn in theology, is that God is incomprehensible. You're not going to get your head around all this. Because if you could, what would that show? I mean, he's smaller than your head, right? If you can get your head around it, then he can be contained inside your mind, which is impossible. And so it's actually part of the glory of God that we can apprehend him. We can put our hand there and say, okay, I can touch what's going on to some degree, but it goes so deep and so far and so wide that it's beyond me. And so I have nothing to say but to cover my mouth and worship. And that's something of what's going on here. So before we get into the particular words, we have to remember theology, okay? So we're going to read the text here in a moment. But I was taught in preaching that systematic theology can be an introduction to your sermon. And so here we go. So don't let those words scare you, by the way, systematic theology. It just means, here's what it means. We're taking different parts of the Bible and we're trying to bring it all together to show what it means without distorting any of it. Okay? That's theology. So what is the Trinity? That's the first thing we need to consider. All right? There's no one verse that just says, okay, the Trinity. In fact, the word Trinity is not in the Bible. It's a human word, just like many words that we use about the Bible and about, like the word canon, for example, is not in the Bible, you know? So the 66 books of the Bible are the canon. That's not in the Bible. Does that mean we shouldn't use the word canon? No, we should. So same with the word Trinity. But what is the Trinity? Well, our children are learning, if they're learning the catechism and they're learning to say the doctrine truthfully, they'll say, well, God is one God who is three persons. It's perfectly right. You see how that is not a contradiction? If I said there's one God and there's three gods, what would that be? A lie, you know? God cannot be both one and not one. What if I said that there's one person and three persons? Also be false, right? No, that God is one being who eternally exists as or in three persons. He's one in one respect, and he's three in another. So Deuteronomy 6:4, what's it say? Hear, O Israel, the Lord our God, the Lord is one. He's perfectly one. That means he's not composed of parts. He's purely one. Like, you're not really one, are you? You know, you've got eyes, you're one person, you know, but even that is composed of parts. You ever feel like you're not really consistent with yourself? You know what I mean? So you got arms and legs, you got parts that make you up. God does not have any parts. He's not dependent on parts to be himself. He's just purely one. So whatever the three is, can't be parts. You can't say the Father plus the Son plus the Spirit equals God, as though he's built himself together or something. You see? No, God is one. But this one true God is three persons. So what is that? Well, I'm going to tell you the way it's put in theology, and it's just, what's a person? It's the way you act, isn't it? You know? I mean, there's a complicated definition of it, but I think that's the simplest way to put it. A person is the way you act. Because, you know, you're a body and a soul. I'm a body and a soul. Am I right? So you're human. I'm human. Would you agree? We share in one human nature, but what makes you different from me? You can't say your face, really, because your face changes. Those of you who are older realize this, like us, that are getting older, we know it more than others, right? Your face changes. It's not your face that makes you your person. It's not even your body, because you could become severely injured or even your face injured and you're different, you know? So your person is something deeper. What is it? Well, it's basically the simplest way to put it. It's the way you act internally that flows out. So here's the thing. God acts in three ways in himself. God has three eternal activities. And those three are the Father, who is of none, the Son, who is eternally begotten of the Father, and the Spirit, who eternally proceeds from the Father and the Son. Three activities. You say, well, I want more than that. Well, there is no more, because his love is shared by all three. His power is shared by all three. His wisdom, the same wisdom. So when we talk about the way we think of the word personality, in a sense, God is one of those, right? Because the Father, the Son, and the Spirit all show the same character toward us, the same way of thinking toward us. You following me? You with me? So the only way that God is three is he is the Father, the Son, and the Spirit, and that's really all we can say. So look with me at John 14. And why are we talking about this? Because we can't say that the Trinity was ripped apart. There are no parts. There can't be a division in God. John 14, 26. And let's read this very carefully with me. It says, but the Helper, Jesus is speaking, the Helper, the Holy Spirit, whom the Father will send in my name, he will teach you all things and bring to your remembrance all that I have said to you. So look, the Holy Spirit is sent from the Father in the name of the Son. So do you see the order? Father, and then Son, and then Spirit. The same with chapter 15, just to show you this isn't isolated. There's a lot of these, okay? So we're not going to look at all of them, but I want to show you one, maybe one or two more, just so you can see this is not just one verse. John 15, 26 says, but when the Helper comes, whom I will send to you from the Father, the Spirit of the of truth, who proceeds from the Father, will bear witness about me. So the Spirit proceeds from the Father and the Son. But look, when we say, when we're talking in this way, we don't mean that the Spirit is here and the Son isn't here, according to his divine nature. Where is God? Everywhere. Is the Father here? Yes. Equally with the Son? Yes. Equally with the Spirit? Yes. You see, he's everywhere, the one true God. But inside of God, and in terms of the missions that he has in creation, we see the Helper comes, whom I will send to you from the Father, the Spirit of truth, who proceeds from the Father. So Jesus sends the Spirit from the Father. It's amazing. So God is one, and yet he is three. But we also see God cannot be divided. So that's the Trinity. That's the first thing. The second thing we need to see is Christ's person. So if someone were to ask you, what's the Trinity, what would you say simply? There's one God who is three persons. That's it. It's very easy. There's more to it, but that's a simple way to put it. Second, we need to remember Jesus, Christ's person. So like, how did God become man? You know, like to me, this is harder to even grasp in my mind at all than the Trinity. Of course, we can't grasp the Trinity in our minds either. But how did God the Son somehow assume a human nature? It's just mind-blowing, but that's what the Bible teaches. God the Son is a person. He is the second person of the Trinity. He is a manner of divine activity. You following? Okay, hang with me. Who unites himself to a human nature so that the human nature acts like the Son. Acts like the Son. So when you look at Jesus, you see a human, but what person do you see? God, the Son. You following me? So where does the Bible teach it? Well, look at Philippians 2, verse 5. Some of you are familiar with this, but let's just put eyes on it so you can see I'm not making this up, all right? This is straight out of the Bible. Philippians 2:5. Which says, have this mind among yourselves, which is yours in Christ Jesus. Verse 6, y'all with me? Philippians 2:6. Who though he was in the form of God, that word form is nature. So he has the divine nature. You see, form. He's in the form of God, did not count equality with God a thing to be grasped, which means even though he had a divine nature, he didn't cheat with it. He didn't count it a thing to be exploited. Some people think Jesus cheated when he obeyed the law because he's God. No. He obeyed the law according to his human nature. You see? So he didn't exploit his divine nature, but he emptied himself. Well, how did he empty himself? This is important. Like, how did God, can God empty himself of what? You know, there's a hymn that is sung in places. We don't sing it this way. It says, he emptied himself of all but love. It's not true. Because he didn't empty himself of all but love. He didn't empty himself of anything. Because look what it says in verse 7. He emptied himself by taking. The only way God could empty himself was by adding something. He took the form, that means nature. Same word, we saw form of God. Now form, nature of a servant. That is, he took a human nature being born in the likeness of men. That is amazing that God the Son assumed to himself a human nature so that he has a human nature and a divine nature, but one person, the Son. So if I asked you how many persons is Jesus, your answer should be one. If I say, which person is he? You say, it's the Son. And then I say, how many natures does he have? And you say, two, a divine nature and a human nature. United in one person. Why is all that important? We had to be God to save you, and he has to be man to represent you, to identify you. He has to be man to die on a cross, and he has to be God because God alone can save. So this is in God's wisdom, the miracle of miracles that God took on flesh and dwelt among us. Now, this God-man went to the cross. And then he said, my God, why have you forsaken me? What is going on here? Let's read Matthew 27.

Matthew 27, verse 42. Or sorry, let's start in verse 39. Matthew 27, verse 39, where it says, so Jesus is being crucified. He's hanging on the tree, the cruelest death imaginable. We could talk about why Roman crucifixion was the most horrible death imaginable, but not today. It really was. It's still the worst possible torture death that has been conceived. But it says, and those who passed by derided him, wagging their heads and saying, you who would destroy the temple and rebuild it in 3 days, save yourself. If you are the Son of God, come down from the cross. So also the chief priests with the scribes and elders mocked him, saying, he saved others. He cannot save himself. He is the King of Israel. Let him come down now from the cross, and we will believe him. He trusts in God. Let God deliver him now if he desires him. For he said, I am the Son of God. And the robbers were crucified, who were crucified with him, also reviled him. And that word means verbally abused him in the same way. Now from the sixth hour, so high noon, imagine the sun straight above head, there was darkness over all the land. Now that's not a cloud. That is a supernatural darkness. Darkness over the whole land until the ninth hour. And about the ninth hour, Jesus cried out, that's 3 o'clock, with a loud voice, Eli, Eli, lema sabachthani, that is, my God, why have you forsaken me? And some of the bystanders hearing him said, this man is calling Elijah. And one of them at once ran and took a sponge and filled it with sour wine and put it on a reed and gave it to him to drink. But the other said, wait, let us see whether Elijah will come to save him. And Jesus cried out again with a loud voice and yielded up his spirit. And then if you skip to verse 54, when the centurion and those who were with him, keeping watch over Jesus, saw the earthquake, so that's another supernatural. There was an earthquake, the dead rose, and what took place, they were filled with awe and said, truly this was the Son of God. And so we stand here at the foot of the cross, looking up, and we hear Jesus say, my God, why have you forsaken me? Where did that come from? Why did he say that? Well, he's remembering a psalm, one of the most amazing passages in the Bible, in my opinion. There's many, but it's Psalm 22. It's like, there's no way that that psalm could be in the Bible unless all of this is true. Like, read the whole psalm on your own, but look at Psalm 22 with me. And we'll look at different, we'll see just a few parts of it. Psalm 22. Now, David is writing this psalm, but as a type of Christ, okay? So King David is a shadow of the Christ to come. Psalm 22, the very first verse, what's it say? My God, why have you forsaken me? That's a cry of lament. So he's suffering. Do you think David really thought God forsook him? I don't think so. He knew, but he was saying what it felt like. Like, not just felt like, but like, deeply felt forsaken. He knew good doctrine. If you said, does God forsake his people? David would have said, no. Does God forsake his sons? No. But it felt like he did. My God, why have you forsaken me? Why are you so far from saving me from the words of my groaning? Verse 2, oh my God, I cry by day, but you do not answer, and by night, but I find no rest. Then in verse 9, look at this. It says, yet you are he who took me from the womb. You made me to trust you at my mother's breast. On you I was cast from my birth, and from my mother's womb you have been my God. Is that not true of Jesus? He was God's from conception, right? From the very beginning. Then look at verse 16. For dogs encompass me, a company of evildoers encircle me. They have pierced my hands and my feet. Wait, they pierced my hands and my feet. Then it says, I can count all my bones. Do you remember? None of Christ's bones were broken. Why? Because of this. I can count all my bones. They stare and gloat over me. They divide my garments among them
and for my clothing they cast lots. They did that to Jesus. Somehow all this was done to David before, but it was done in a fuller and complete, more complete sense to Christ, the King, the Savior. And here, Jesus, what do we know? He's thinking through the psalm while he's suffering it, the most horrible death imaginable. He's thinking of the Bible. That's what Jesus is doing. Meditating on the Word of God. He found comfort in the Word of God. And all of his sufferings are fulfilling prophecy. So what was this cry from Christ? I want to say it's three things. So 3 points. First, it was a cry of faith. Second, it was a cry of terrible pain and sorrow. And third, I just want to apply it, make some applications. So first, it's a cry of faith. When some people hear these words, they think, well, it sounds like Jesus isn't trusting God. My God, why have you forsaken me? You know? They might hear Jesus saying, why me, O God? What have I done to deserve this? And they think that's what Jesus is talking about, but he's not. Jesus is not asking God, why are you treating me like this? How do we know? Well, he knew. Also, look at Christ's words where he says, my God. That is a confession of faith. He doesn't say, God, God. He doesn't say, you know, the one who claims to be God. He says, my God. That's a personal confession of faith. And he doesn't only say my God once, he says it twice. What's that mean? That's, in Hebrew, that's emphasis. My God, in other words, you are truly and absolutely the God of me. And more than that, some scholars think, and there's some question about this, okay? So I'm just going to let you know, but maybe it's affection. We know he has affection, but it could be a sense of love for God as well. My God, why have you forsaken me? You know, children might cry out to their father, Father, Father, when addressing their fathers in love. Maybe Jesus is doing something like that here. But he's not speaking in unbelief. He is not questioning God in an unbelieving way. My God, why have you forsaken me? There is an unbelieving way to question God. The unbelieving way to question God is this. You ready? Why isn't God good? That's unbelieving. And it's not even asked to God. That's important. So the unbelieving way to question God is not to ask God a question, is to ask other people a question about him. Why isn't your God good? Why does he do such terrible things to others? That's not a faithful way to question him. The faithful way to question him is, God, why do you do such terrible things? That's faithful, because you know he's good. You know, like, God, you're supposed to be good. I know you're good, and I'm trusting you to be good, but here's this terrible thing happening. That's faithfulness, because you believe that God is who he says. This is nothing new in Christ's life, by the way. He was always faithful to God through his whole life. So he's trusting God. He was falsely accused at the trial after the Garden of Gethsemane, but he trusted God throughout his life. He was mocked and spit upon and whipped, but he trusted God. They pressed a cruel crown into his head. He trusted God. And how do we know? 1 Peter 2:21-22 says this, when he was reviled, he did not revile in return. When he suffered, he did not threaten, listen, but continued entrusting himself to him who judges justly. He trusted God on the cross. These same words, my God, point to something else stunning that is happening. And this is hard to grasp, but to this point in Christ's life, God had poured out his acts of love and strength into Jesus, and God had upheld Christ with his mighty hand, giving Jesus power to endure. And God was acting in his personal actings perfectly close to Jesus. But now, God is treating Jesus like an enemy. Now, this is really important. Jesus is not God's enemy.
God loves Jesus with infinite love. He loves his son. He's never stopped loving Jesus. How do you know? Well, because he can't change. God can't change. He didn't stop loving Christ and start hating him. Never say Jesus, God hated Jesus on the cross. That's horrible. It's not true. He loved Jesus on the cross, which is part of what makes this unimaginably horrible, but he acted with a perfect action toward Christ of pure hatred, pure wrath. And Jesus and the Father agreed to do this, or God and Christ agreed because of a covenantal arrangement. He's pouring out heaven's fury upon him. Isaiah 53:10 is getting at this when it says, it was the will of the Lord to crush him, to put him to grief when his soul makes an offering for guilt. And throughout all this, Jesus is trusting God, trusting him. And God is loving Jesus, which makes God trustworthy. Do you understand that? So this is the thing. Jesus knows God loves me. He knows it, but he can't feel it at all. It does not feel like it. Cannot even in his mind comprehend it truly fully, given what he's going through. But he trusts the love of God for him when he can't feel it a single bit. So that's the first thing. It's a cry of faith. The second thing about this passage is that these words are a cry of terrible pain. It's a cry of lament. It's called the cry of dereliction, as I said. He says, "Why have you forsaken me?" Now, some people wonder why Jesus said why. Well, he's not got an intellectual curiosity. It's kind of like you would say, well, what if you're suffering and someone, and you say, why am I suffering? And someone says, well, God has a plan for your life. What are you going to think? Well, I knew that, you know, right? That's not why I'm asking why, because I don't need the doctrinal answer. It's like, why? Like, what? It's a cry of the heart. It's an emotional cry, a disturbed cry, a painful cry. Why have you forsaken me? It feels like you've forsaken me. You know, he was forsaken throughout his whole life. Judas forsook Christ. Pilate forsook Christ. The soldiers forsook Christ. He was forsaken by the Jews, by the Gentiles, by everybody. But here, this one's unthinkable, that God forsook Christ. Why is it so painful? It's precisely because Jesus loved God perfectly. And God loved Jesus perfectly. If Jesus didn't love God, he would not have felt any pain. None of us could have felt the pain Jesus felt. Why? Because we don't love God as much as Jesus did. We are not as holy as Jesus. Jesus felt the loss of his perfect love, even though God continued to love him. He spent his whole life devoting himself to serving and glorifying God. And here, this God, the very reason for Christ's life, deserted him by his temporal actings, not in terms of the actual relationship. And this was the pain Christ felt in his soul. And the fullness of God's wrath poured out upon him. Why did this have to happen? Well, it had to happen according to Romans chapter 3. I just want to read it to you in verse 26. It says that God put him forward as a propitiation by his blood to be received by faith. So your sin is so bad, and mine. This is the first part of the point. How bad is your sin? It's horrible. How bad is mine? Absolutely terrible. How do you know? Well, you might say because you have to go to hell forever for it, but that's not actually how you know. You know how bad your sin is? Even the slightest motions of sin in your heart, the slightest lust, the slightest covetousness, the slightest anger, sinful anger. Sabbath breaking, meaning none of you is keeping it perfectly right now, including me, right? The slightest motion of transgressions against the Ten Commandments means it took God to die. The blood of God is what's required. That's how horrendous your sins are. But he did it in love for you to pay for your sins, to win your heart to himself, to teach you his love for you, and to conform you to his likeness, which is the best way to be. It's what it means to be a real human.
He's making us more into images again by this way. So he's a propitiation. That word means wrath absorbing sacrifice for our sins. What does this mean? It means God treated Jesus like a sinner on the cross, even though he was not a sinner, so that he could treat us like we're righteous, even though we're not righteous. Your sins means somebody has to die. Either you're going to die forever for them, or Jesus had to die in your place. And if you trust him, here's the thing, he forgives you completely. He doesn't hold a little grudge against you. You say, well, Brother Tom, you're just talking about my sins. I feel them. And that kind of made me feel guilty. And I say, well, that's good. That means you still have a conscience, but God doesn't treat you like you're guilty. He treats you like you're righteous, and he forgives you completely of them. He holds none of it against you, and he has no grudge against you. He doesn't want to push you away. He wants to pull you in. And so how do we apply this? Well, we've already been doing it. But first of all, I just want to appeal. If you don't know Jesus, which when I say that, what I mean is this. If you're not trusting him and repenting of your sins and learning to repent of your sins, you're in great danger. And I'm here to warn you. Jesus could pay for your sins. You can't. You'll spend forever away from God in hell. But Jesus died so you don't have to, if you'll look to him in faith. And so if you're a young person, a child, young adult, maybe you're actually an adult in here. If you haven't come to Christ, you have to trust in him. That means look to him. Don't do a thing. Just look at the cross. We've been thinking about him hanging there, bleeding. Just look at Jesus and say, I'm trusting you to take my sins, to be my savior, my king, my ruler, my teacher. I'm just trusting you to do it all. And then take his yoke upon you. After he forgives you, he's going to forgive you completely. And then he's going to teach you to walk in his way a little more and a little more. How does he teach you? Well, through the word. Where do you get the word? In your personal, private devotions. Family worship is also important. And coming to church, Lord's Day to Lord's Day. This is how we're changed and nourished, and our faith is strengthened. So that's the first application. A second one is this. If you're suffering, you have to know, and by the way, I know this church, I know y'all, and I know probably 2/3 of you are suffering. Not everybody knows it, but that's just what it is. At least, maybe all of you, you know, but at least 2/3 of you are suffering. But here's what you have to understand. God is not judging you. If you're in Christ, your suffering does not mean he's against you. He's not trying to push you away. How do I know that? How can you say that, Brother Tom? Because he already judged himself. God the Son took his own wrath upon himself at the cross in love for you, so that your suffering is not punishment. It's redemptive, medicinal. It's for your good. He's not against you. Suffering is like chemotherapy, honestly, in this world. Our suffering is designed to make us like Christ. Along with the word, you say, well, that's hard. Well, that's because we got some big problems. You know, that's why we have to suffer. He gives crosses to his sons, but never this cross. This cross of Jesus was taken by Christ alone. You don't have to bear that cross. You'll never have to bear that cross. He did it for you. The only other application, very briefly, I want to leave with you is this. God was hard on Christ so that he can treat us tenderly. And if God treated us so tenderly, then shouldn't we treat suffering people tenderly? You say, well, their sins brought it on them. Are they brothers, though? We can confront them in love, but shouldn't we be tender? There's a spirit among some Christians that's hard on suffering believers. They say things like, you just need to buck up and get over yourself. Jesus is risen from the dead. Why are you acting like he's not? Soldier forward. Get past these doldrums. But Christians who act that way have probably either never really suffered, or they don't know the grace of God, one or the other. So I would appeal to us all that because of what Christ did here on the cross, God is patient and gentle with us, and we should be gentle with each other.
Husbands, will you be gentle and patient? I'm making it very practical. So this isn't just people out there, you know, who are suffering. It's like, what about in your own home? Husbands, will you be gentle and patient with your wives, giving honor to them as a weaker vessel? Wives, will you be gentle and patient with your husbands who have their own loads to bear? Parents, will you be gentle and patient with your children? I mean, the Bible says they're fools. They make life hard on themselves, you know? Will you be gentle and patient with them? Truthful, but long-suffering? Church, will you be tender and long-suffering with those in our midst who are full of grief and sorrow? And in so doing, show them the gospel. Well, now we come to the Lord's Supper, which is a picture of the gospel. Here it is, Christ's broken body and poured out blood. My God, why have you forsaken me? You know why he forsook him? So he could feed you with himself. That's why. Jesus is present here, not in the bread or the cup, but he's present by his Spirit to all who believe in him. And I just want to remind us, this is not a token reward for being such a good Christian all week. This is a means of grace to those who need it, need grace. This is the grace of God to suffering Christians, sorrowful Christians, beaten and battered ones. And Jesus says, I will feed you. I love you. Let me nourish you with myself. If you're a member of First Baptist Church, I would invite you to take out your copy of the Church Covenant, which we read on the first of every month, to remind us of our oaths and vows to one another under Christ. It says, having been, as we trust, brought by divine grace to embrace the Lord Jesus Christ and to give ourselves wholly to him, we do now solemnly and joyfully covenant with each other to walk together and with brotherly love in him to his glory as our common Lord. We do therefore in his strength engage that we will exercise a Christian care and watchfulness over each other and faithfully warn, exhort, and admonish each other as occasion may require, that we will not forsake the assembling of ourselves together, but will uphold the public worship of God and the ordinances of his house, that we will not omit closet and family religion at home, nor neglect the great duty of religiously training our children and those under our care for the service of Christ and the enjoyment of heaven, that as we are the light of the world and the salt of the earth, we will seek divine aid to enable us to deny ungodliness and every worldly lust and win the souls of men, that we will contribute cheerfully of our property according as God has prospered us for the maintenance of a faithful and evangelical ministry among us, for the support of the poor, and to spread the gospel over the earth, that we will in all conditions, even till death, strive to live to the glory of him who has called us out of darkness and into his marvelous light. And may the God of peace, who brought again from the dead our Lord Jesus Christ, that great shepherd of the sheep, through the blood of the everlasting covenant, make us perfect in every good work to do his will, working in us that which is well-pleasing in his sight, through Jesus Christ, to whom be glory forever and ever. Well, if you will now listen as I read the words of institution from 1 Corinthians 11, verses 23 to 29, which say, for I received from the Lord what I also delivered to you, that the Lord Jesus, on the night when he was betrayed, took bread, and when he had given thanks, he broke it and said, this is my body, which is for you. Do this in remembrance of me. In the same way also, he took the cup after supper, saying, this cup is the new covenant in my blood. Do this as often as you drink it in remembrance of me. For as often as you eat this bread and drink the cup, you proclaim
the Lord's death until he comes. So if you are a baptized believer and you're a member of a true and biblical church, then we invite you to take the Lord's Supper with us. Let's pray. Father, we thank you for Christ, his broken body, his poured out blood, but more than that, we thank you that he embraced all of heaven's fury and wrath so we don't have to. That he spent his judgment on himself somehow so that we're not judged, so that we can have life and be fed upon him, that we might live upon God. Lord, unite us more to God subjectively, Lord. Bring us closer into union with him by faith, knowing him, knowing his love, loving him. And Lord, I pray for any who are suffering today that you would feed them with yourself by the Spirit, reminding them of your promises, of the hope of heaven, that this world is not all that there is, but also of your that you came that we might have life more abundantly even here, even as we suffer, Lord, and to press on by grace through faith because Christ is pursuing us and loves us and will never leave us or forsake us. It's in his name we pray. Amen. Well, if the officers will please come forward to distribute the elements.

For the grace of God has appeared, bringing salvation for all people, training us to renounce ungodliness and worldly passions, and to live self-controlled, upright, and godly lives in the present age, waiting for our blessed hope, the appearing of the glory of our great God and Savior, Jesus Christ, who gave himself for us to redeem us from all lawlessness and to purify for himself a people for his own possession who are zealous for good works. Declare these things, exhort and rebuke with all authority. Let no one disregard you. Remind them to be submissive to rulers and authorities, to be obedient, to be ready for every good work, to speak evil of no one, to avoid quarreling, to be gentle, and to show perfect courtesy toward all people. For we ourselves were once foolish, disobedient, led astray, slaves to various passions and pleasures, passing our days in malice and envy, hated by others and hating one another. But when the goodness and loving kindness of God our Savior appeared, he saved us, not because of works done by us in righteousness, but according to his own mercy, by the washing of regeneration and renewal of the Holy Spirit, whom he poured out on us richly through Jesus Christ our Savior, so that being justified by his grace, we might become heirs according to the hope of eternal life.

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1: Father in heaven, we thank you for sending your only begotten Son, the Lord Jesus. Lord Jesus, we thank you for giving yourself up, allowing your body to be broken, your blood to be poured out for us, a perfect sacrifice that takes away all our sins. We thank you for this supper, which is a reminder of our union and communion with you. And Lord, we pray that you will be with us always to the end of the age, even as you said.

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0: Sunday afternoons 1 to 3 is a good time for loving on Jesus. 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
2: Today's was a high of 90 degrees with a low of 75 degrees and a 46% chance of thunderstorms.
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0: This is Greg Sullivan, president of Sound Radio. Back in 2023, when the honor of becoming president was bestowed upon me, the Lord impressed on me two things: relocation and community involvement. 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
2: 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Yeah, buddy, there's a sermon in every song.

impressed me, this little letter. John will speak to you. Or if you're eating a T-bone steak of the Word, 3 John will speak to you. So before I read our passage this morning, I'd just like to go back and do a little recap. And, you know, last week I preached on 2 John, and probably should have done that last week, but I wanted to circle back and do it this week. Because when you read 2 and 3 John, you need to first of all read 1 John. And it doesn't take you long. There's not many verses, and certainly only one chapter in 2 and 3 John, but I challenge you to go back and read through it all. But let me just kind of remind you this morning of 1 John. So when you look at these three letters, 1 John was to all believers. 2 John, that we studied last week, narrows it down to a local body, and the Bible says to the elect lady. And I told you I felt like that was the local church. So 1 John to all believers, 2 John narrows it down to the local body of believers, and then this morning, 3 John. 3 John is known to be John the Beloved's most personal letter. This is a very personal letter that he writes. And he writes it and describes three men in this letter. You remember when we used to write letters to one another? Well, Tim is laughing, and Sheila, some of you young people, you may not know what I'm talking about, but we used to write letters to one another. And when I was in basic training, I wrote a letter to somebody every day because I was hurting, and I needed I needed the comfort of being able to write to my mama, and I did. And Taz, I wrote to my girlfriend, too. I wrote to her, too. But I wrote those letters every day, but here's the thing about writing a letter. It's the sort of thing, and maybe it's been lost in our current age, you know, but I think that's all, you know, to our detriment, because when you wrote a letter, you sat down and you thought about each phrase that you would write. Does that sound right? Should I say that? And so we'd write those letters, and so this is a very personal letter, as I've said, of John, the beloved disciple. And he's writing it to three people. He's writing it to Gaius, he's writing it to Diotrephes, and he's writing it to Demetrius. Three men in the early church. When you look at the book of 1 John, before we walk through that too quickly, you see in the book of 1 John, rather, the phrase God is. It appears three times in the book of 1 John. And here's how it's used. God is light. God is righteous. God is love. And you find that in the first chapter, the second chapter, and the fourth chapter. So 1 John also demands these qualities that I just said of God, demands those qualities to dominate the lives of believers. And that's for us. Why was that? It was because that early church was having to refute the false teachers that were threatening the body of Christ. There were false teachers that were preaching a specious gospel. And you know that still happens today. Still happens in the church today. We're going to talk about that just a little bit as we go through this message. But, you know, as a church, as a body of Christ, we shouldn't be overly concerned at the falseness of the world. Instead, we need to refocus ourselves on being what 1 John calls for, being the light of God. We need to ever work on our relationship with the Master so that we can show the love of God to those people around us. You say, well, that's a pretty simple focus. Yet, it's a simple focus to say, but it's very hard to do. You have to work on it every day. According to 1 John, hope for the future, as far as the body of Christ was concerned, carries it with the imperative of righteous living, of pure living. I've been here for 7 years consistently, but I've never had the opportunity to come to this SMITE camp that we have here at Milldale Baptist Church. And I'm telling you,
if you ever get an opportunity to come, you ought to come. So as I sat back there with my wife and my daughter and some of those people that were working the sound, and thank y'all so much for doing that. And what I observed here from behind was hundreds of young people, sitting there and paying such close attention to the Word of God. When the preacher would ask a question, "What does the Word of God say here?" they would answer in unison, in chorus, "This is what the Word of God." You know, it just blessed my heart, Sister Gwan. That blessed my heart to see that. It only substantiates what I already know that's happening in this country. There's a movement of God that's happening among these young people. There's a movement of God that's taking place. Don't let anybody tell you otherwise. Listen, I saw the other day, they had 1,000 or so people go out into the ocean to be baptized. Too big for a baptistry. I asked my wife, I said, "I wonder where they found all them preachers at to baptize all them people." But they all went out there in the ocean and got baptized, signifying that, yes, I've turned my life over to Christ. I was just so inspired to see that. And I'm also inspired by this. We're talking about the body of Christ. I'm so inspired each time I talk to these young people, like Riley and Colt and Haven and all these young people. I've had the great opportunity to go over there a few times and bring them a message or bring them a lesson, and it does my heart so much good to see the intensity of our young people. There's an intensity here. I was talking to one the other day, and he said, "Look," he said, "tell me how I can get into an interlinear Greek to English translation, because I've got some scripture I want to pass it." Praise God! Isn't that wonderful? That just does my heart good, man. I'm telling you. So God's on the move here. God was on the move back in the early church as well, can I tell you? They were people that were turned on and fired up, crazy for the Master. Lastly, in 1 John, before we leave there, we're still sitting there just a minute. In the 5th chapter, we see this, maybe the most wonderful phrase in 1 John, and that is, it is the water, the blood, and the Spirit. They all bear witness of Christ, to His incarnation, to His death, and to His resurrection. So that's 1 John encapsulated. We've got that as far as context. I believe it gives you a really good context. So now back to the book of 3 John, the letter of 3 John. And I just prayed all week, "Lord, would you help me to say the things about this book that you put on my heart over this past period of time?" So if you will, stand with me right now in honor to God's word, and let's read it. Would you do that? Stand in honor to His holy, inerrant, immutable word. Milldale Baptist Church, this is the word of the Lord. Verse number 1 says, "The elder unto the well-beloved Gaius, whom I love in the truth. Beloved, I wish above all things that thou mayest prosper and be in health, even as thy soul prospereth. For I rejoiced greatly when the brethren came and testified of the truth that is in thee, even as thou walkest in the truth. I have no greater joy than to hear that my children walk in truth. Beloved, thou doest faithfully whatsoever thou doest to the brethren and to strangers, which have borne witness of thy charity before the church, whom if thou bring forward on their journey after a godly sort, thou shalt do well, because that for his name's sake they went forth, taking nothing of the Gentiles. We therefore ought to receive such, that we might be fellow helpers to the truth. I wrote unto the church, but Diotrephes, who loveth to have the preeminence among them, receiveth us not. Wherefore, if I come, I will remember his deeds which he doeth, prating against us with malicious words, and not content therewith, neither doth he himself receive the brethren, and forbiddeth them that would,
and casteth them out of the church. Beloved, follow not that which is evil, but that which is good. He that doeth good is of God, but he that doeth evil has not seen God. Demetrius hath a good report of all men, and of the truth itself. Yea, and we also bear record, and we know that our record is true. I had many things to write, but I will not with ink and pen write unto thee. But I trust I shall shortly see thee, and we shall speak face to face. Peace be to thee. Our friends salute thee. Greet the friends by name. Heavenly Father, we thank you, Lord, for your word. It's a lamp to our feet. It's a light to our path. And Father, I just pray right now that you'd give me something that I cannot do on my own. And that is, would you give me the power and the unction of the Holy Spirit right now, that I can impart to my brothers and sisters in the Lord the things that you've laid on my heart. And Father, I pray that if there's one here that has a burden, Lord, I pray if there's one here that has sorrow in their life, Father, I pray if there's one here that needs to make a decision and walk out of here changed today, that, Lord God, you'd do it. You'd do it in all to your glory, Lord God. At the end of this day, we'll give you all the honor and the glory and praise in Jesus' name. Amen. You may be seated. This morning, I want to start off with point number one from the outset. Point number one is simply this. Point number one in this letter shows the picture of, number one, a commendable Christian. Hey, don't you want to be a commendable Christian? Amen. That's what I want to be. So we see again this morning the apostle referring to himself just as in the letter of 2 John as the elder, and he had certainly earned that distinction. And he's writing to a man by the name of Gaius. Now, to identify exactly who this man really was is a little bit difficult. Historians say that he may have been a rich man, he may have had means, we don't really know that. When you look in the book of Acts, in the book of 1 Corinthians, it talks about three Gaiuses in the Bible, and in Acts 19 and 29 we see a Gaius who was a Macedonian Christian, traveling with Paul as a companion. In Acts 20 and 4 we see a Christian named Gaius from Derbe, who accompanied Paul into Asia. And yet again, in 1 Corinthians 1 and 14, we see a man baptized by Paul by the name of Gaius. So who was this man in this letter, this very personal letter? The answer is, I don't really know. But I do know this. He was commended on not who he was, but what he did. God, listen, God looks at what we do. Now, we're all individuals, and I'm not saying any different. But I'm saying it's what we do for Christ that really matters. I'm reminded of the little saying that only one life will soon be passed. Only what's done for Christ will last. I'm talking about laying up eternal things. So I have but a few points this morning in this sermon. But before you start thinking about the buffet at Piccadilly, it may take me just a little while. Does anybody even go to Piccadilly anymore? Okay, yeah, it's good. It used to be the only, you know, buffet in town. So there's really three men, as I said, in this letter that's mentioned. But only two are tremendously accentuated. And that's Gaius and Diotrephes. What are the attributes of the first man? For he was a commendable man. What were his attributes? Well, let's look in verse 1 and verse 2. And it looks very much like 2 John in a way, because, again, as I've mentioned, John identifies himself as the elder. And, you know, in modern culture, when we write a letter, we begin with a
a greeting, you know, good morning, hello, you know, or, to whom it may concern, or whatever the case. And then we give the body of the letter, and then we sign it with some sort of cordiality, sincerely yours, or whatever. It was different in ancient times. In ancient times, a greeting was just like we're reading right here. The ancient format was to make, actually makes more sense of the letter, if you will. Because the first thing he does is he identifies who he's writing the letter to. And then he gives a word of encouragement or blessing. And they tell me that these greetings were so common, Brother Danny, that sometimes they would abbreviate in just letters. Everybody knew what the letter stood for. There's a commonality to this greeting. So why am I telling you all this? Well, I'm not trying to school you in ancient letter writing. That's not what I'm trying to do. What I'm telling you here is that, well, it's not a lesson in writing, but I wanted to point it out for this reason. Because there are some preachers in the modern age that take this phrase in verse number 2, where John says that thou mayest prosper and be in health, even as thy soul prospereth. And they take that and they turn it in to what's called a prosperity gospel. And what they're preaching is that if you're a Christian, then you're always going to be healthy and you're always going to be wealthy. It's just a matter of your faith. So those are the same preachers that will tell you if you send a dollar, God will give you 1,000. You know, that sounds crazy, and it is crazy. But how many people go after that sort of thing? It's deplorable. That's not what the Bible teaches. The Bible further calls such malarkey as doctrines of demons. In these last days, there'll be doctrines of demons. All the more reason that we never need to miss church, and we never need to lay this book down. Talking to a man that laid it down one time, and I was miserable. And God whipped me down like a borrowed mule, Cliff, because I laid it down. Don't ever lay it down. Because there are people that are trying to teach the wrong thing. So, it prompted me to think about this. He says here that thou mayest prosper and be in health, even as thy soul prospereth. I thought about this. What if our spiritual life equated and was a mirror of what we look like physically? How would we look? I'll teach you a little medical stuff here. Three body types in the world today. There's endomorph body type, and that's somebody that's very thin, doesn't have a lot of weight on them. There's mesomorph body type. That's somebody that's very muscular, works out. And then there's ectomorph. Jerry, that's a pear shape. When I learned that in school, it just hurt my feelings. But what I'm saying is this: if our spiritual life showed up in our physical body, who would we be? Would we be Arnold Schwarzenegger with a six-pack of abs? I've got a six-pack, brother. It's just in a 48-quart ice chest. It's there. Don't amen me on that. What are you doing? So in other words, if my relationship with the Master made me what I look like physically, where would I be? John goes on to verse number 3 here, and he says that he rejoices over the life of Gaius. In the fact that he's living in faith. He rejoices over the attributes of a godly man, wishing him, as I said, or praying for him that he have health and prosperity.
So verse number 3, so here's the attributes of a godly individual. And it says it right here, brethren had came to John and literally testified that this man Gaius is walking in the truth. You think one of our friends could say that about us? I know I can say it about all of y'all. I can say, because I see you all the time. I see you walking in the truth. And it does give me great joy. Yeah. As it ought to give you. Because as I said last week, it's absolutely all that matters. Yeah. Is the truth. He was walking in the truth. And he was walking in the truth so strongly that he was a light to the world. What is it? Let your light so shine before men that they may see your good works and glorify your Father that is in heaven. I don't think there's a greater thing that can ever be said about a Christian more than you're walking in the truth. Amen. What happens when you walk in the truth? Well, when you walk in the truth, things are going to be put in perspective. We're going to talk about perspective in just a little bit. I had some great example just happened to me here recently. But so I shared with you last week that there are two verses that appear extremely similar in 2 John and 3 John. And it's the verse there about walking in truth. When you look at verse number 4, it says, I have no greater joy than to hear my children walking in truth. And I pointed out last week that our pastor, I'm sure, has no greater joy than to know that the flock is walking in truth. So it appears again this week. But let me give you a couple of examples about characters in the Bible, men who lived in the Bible who walked in truth. What about Daniel? I'm looking up there because there's supposed to be a picture of Daniel. There he is. What about Daniel? Despite the decrees that threatened his life, despite the fact that he lived in a foreign land, despite the fact that he was under the jackbooted heel of a king, he remained steadfast. And he walked in the truth. What a great example. You see him there in the lion's den. I selected that picture this morning. Another picture I looked at, it looked like he had the lions singing, and I didn't take that one, but it looked like he was leading in worship there with the lions. Bible says he went to sleep, though, didn't it? He went to sleep. When you walk in the truth, you'll have that sort of confidence. You'll have, it's not of you, but it's of the Holy Spirit of God, because you know the truth. You can be like Daniel. What about Joseph? What about Joseph? The coat of many colors. Joseph. And there he is, I believe, talking to his brothers when that great famine was going on, and those brothers that had tried to murder him, sold into slavery and all of that, accused by Potiphar's wife of sexual immorality. God brought it because he walked in truth. Because he walked in truth, God brought him to a point that he was in charge of almost everything. His brothers came back to him. He was able to love and minister to them. Why? Because he walked in truth. And something else about that. The more we walk in truth, the closer God will walk with us. Thank you. If we stay in the, listen, if we're out there in the world like I've been, the prodigal son laying on a pig for a pillow, in the pig pen of life, if we're there, God is with us if we're a child of God, but he's chastening us. But when we walk in the truth, God is there with us, leading us, helping us. I got one more to tell you about it. What about old Moses? I tell Dustin all the time, I love that beard he's got. He looks like Moses. Don't turn around and look at him. He looks like Moses. What about Moses?
Moses surrendered the comforts of an Egyptian palace to follow the call of God, to walk in the truth. And God used him. God used him mightily. And we got folks today that won't get out of their comfort zone to do anything for Jesus, much less leave a palace and all their money. God help us. God help us to be like Daniel, to be like Joseph, to be like Moses, and lastly, to be like Jesus, the most important of all. Moses left the palace. Jesus left his throne in glory. Boy, think about that. Think about that. He is the truth. But you know, if we'll walk in truth, beloved, like Gaius, God will use us mightily. He'll do it. But here's the thing. Being used of God and being successful in the Lord's work does not look like the same thing in the world. It doesn't look like that. Don't try to compare it to the world. Listen, you can be successful for Jesus and never make more than minimum wage. You can be successful for Jesus and not have a great education. You can be successful for Jesus and be physically impaired. Because it's about walking in the truth. God will use you mightily. You can be a champion of the cross. You can be the last in line, and God will make you first in line. Yeah. Great premise of the Word of God. And here's the one you put on your refrigerator. Eternal things cannot be measured by temporal. Eternal things cannot be measured by temporal. Renee, you're probably saying, if I put on my refrigerator everything you told me to put on refrigerator, the door would fall off under the weight of sticky notes. I don't know. These things just come across me, and I want to remember them. God gives them to me. John is measuring Gaius with the most important of all measuring scales. And listen, we're going to be measured. You're going to be measured. You're being measured. Do you know there's books in heaven writing down those things that we do eternal and those things that we do that are temporal? God's keeping records on us, beloved. So Matthew 6 and 9 through 21 admonishes us to lay up our treasures in heaven, amen? Where moth and rust does not corrupt, where thieves break in and steal. Luke 12, 33 and 34 says basically the same thing in a different way. So this is what Gaius was doing. This is the measuring stick that he was under. And John said, well done. John commended him. And what was he really doing? Well, one of the great things he was doing, as mentioned here, is he was welcoming preachers who were going out and spreading the gospel. First century evangelist, if you will. He was welcoming them because it tells us in the scripture, because they went in his name. Gaius was very gracious to them. He was very hospitable to them. You know, when it comes to the eternal word of God, do you realize we're taking this to heaven with us? You realize that this is going. Not this old tattered Bible. But the Word of God is going with us. Gaius walked in the truth that is the Word of God. I know one day that when I get to heaven, I'm going to try to remember this. My memory is not too good anymore, but I'm going to try to remember this. When I get to heaven, I want to go to old Gaius, and I know he's there, and I'm going to say, Gaius, when you were doing all these great things that you got commended on, did you ever think your name was going to be in the book? Did you ever think that you're, think, I believe, I'm saying, teaching like a Tennessee preacher, think. Did you ever think that your name was going to be written in the book? And I know his answer. Say, how can you know his answer? I know his answer because of the Word of God. I know what his answer will be because the Scripture clearly teaches that to be a man like Gaius, you have to be a humble man and not a haughty man. So when Gaius was doing all these things, you know, he's just going to say, Rick,
I was just doing what God asked me to do. That's all I was doing. It wasn't me. It was God in me. This premise that I spoke about, the last shall be first, you see it in Matthew 19 and 30. You see it in Mark 10 and 31. You see it in Luke 13 and 30. So old guys is going to tell me I never thought about any accolades. I humbly serve the Master. Maybe you'll go with me and we'll talk to guys. We'll have plenty of time, won't we? Praise God. What else about this godly man? Why else was he committed? You look at verse number 4. As I told you again, it's mentioned in 2 John and it's mentioned here again in 3 John. He was walking in the truth. And so when you see redundancy in the scripture, it tells me that you really need to pay attention to what's going on. Even in my simplistic mind, I think, you know, when I see it twice. So Gaius was the sort of Christian that walked in the truth. He was a Christian that showed hospitality in walking in the truth. That's what he was doing. He was showing hospitality to his brothers. And through that hospitality, other people began to walk in the truth. You say, how do you know that? Well, I know that because of verse number 8. And he was supporting these ministers. He was loving on these ministers. They were spreading the gospel all over the known world. So by extension, Gaius was a fellow helper in that. Gaius was a man of hospitality. Think of a person in your life that showed you hospitality. I said one time from up here that when I get ready to preach, sometimes God will bring an example directly to me. He says, you know, Rick's a little slow, so he don't know all these good illustrations. Let me just bring one to him. So I flipped that old Ford truck I've got. I called her Mabel. Really loved her. But I flipped that old Ford truck for a Corvette the other day. 1980 Corvette. So I'm going to Jim's Wheel Alignment on Jura Road to get it lined up. And I'm going down Jura Road, David, and I thought about that S-curve right there below McCullough Road, and I said, you know, this is my third sled bet, and I said, I'm just going to whip this car through that curve pretty fast and just feel that one more time, Landon, feel it one more time. I hit it at 65 miles an hour. Whip, whip! Went on down the road. I got right to Greenville Street before I was to turn off to go to Jim's Wheel Alignment, and suddenly the right front tire blew off. It exploded the right front fiberglass, and it went out through the field like a deer running after a shot of a 30-06. That tire was rolling out through them woods. I actually landed on the rotor, on the side of the road in a perfect spot, and I'm sitting there going, what happened? What's going on? And then I see coming at me from the left here a young man running, and I invited him to church. I really was hoping he'd be here today. And he was running at me, and Brother Leroy, he had a whole bunch of tattoos on, brother, from his neck down. I couldn't see his toes, but I'm satisfied he was there too. And he was running at me, and he had some things in his earlobes that looked like little wagon wheels. And he's running to the car, and I'm thinking, you know, I might need to be looking for my gun up this bed somewhere. But you know what, Leroy? It was hospitality running at me. And he come over there, and he looked in the window, and he said, are you okay, sir? Are you all right? I said, yes, sir, I'm fine. I'm just trying to figure out what's going on. I said, I got to call the wrecker. So I was on my phone calling the wrecker, and the guy disappeared. And I looked out of my peripheral vision. This guy's running like Flojo. He done jumped the ditch with water in it, jumped over a 5-strand barbed wire fence, cleaned it like a pole vaulter in the Olympics, and he's chasing the tire down. And he brought the tire back, and he laid it right there in front of the vet. And I said, you know, I got to get out and talk to this brother. You know what, Sheila? He was a born-again child of the Most High God. Oh, glory to God. And I got talking to him, and he said, you know, I just lost my brother. In death, he overdosed.
we began to talk about it. I began to talk about the things of God. I said, let me pray for you. We both started crying, and he lifted up his hands. On the side of Jura Road with traffic passing at 60 miles an hour. Praising God. Hello. I asked him, I'm telling you about hospitality now. Just bear with me. It's a long story. I said, I don't even know where to take this thing. He said, oh, I know a guy. What? He works on fiberglass? Yeah, he's right around the corner. Told me his name. I said, well, let me just get it pulled there. I got up in there, Sister Becky, and I walked in, and so at this point, I forgot about the vet early on, and I just started praising God, you know? Let me tell you something. If you'll praise God when bad things happen, if you'll praise God when you're in the valley, if you'll say like Job, blessed be the name of the Lord, the Holy Spirit will come to you and raise up a standard against the enemy. He'll do it. And I walked in that body shop and I said, boy, God is just, he saved my life today. And the owner of the company looked at me and said, praise God. Hallelujah. And his wife said, praise God. And God put me right in another bevy of Christians. And I called the insurance company. And I told the insurance man, I said, you know, God just saved me. Praise God. Even the insurance man was born again. I'm talking about walking in the truth. I'm talking about walking in the truth. I'm talking about keeping your eyes on the truth. And his name is Yeshua, Messiah. Keep your eyes on him. And if you'll walk in the truth, he'll come along beside you. And the greatest fire that could ever come in your life will never, you won't even smell like smoke. Praise God. Hospitality. That's what Gaius was. And then he goes on. He goes on in verse 5, John does, and he says, whatever Gaius did, he did faithfully. That's an awesome statement. I believe I fall short in that category. Anybody with me on that? Help me, Lord. He was always faithful. Here's what he was commended for. He was giving him great affirmation, John was, on how he treated those traveling preachers and strangers as well, the Bible says. Ministers of the gospel, he treated them with loving kindness. And John even received that testimony in verse 6 of exactly what he was doing. When you look at verse 7, it qualifies these evangelists that he was helping. These preachers were going out in the name of the Lord. And we know from history that early church turned the world upside down through the power of the Holy Ghost. Many churches were formed. Again, I've already mentioned verse number 8, but John's affirming here. He's commending him on Gaius' godly actions that he had become a fellow helper in spreading the truth. I think that's what happened here with us with that Smite camp. I don't know how long Smite's been coming here, but it's been a long time, hadn't it, Brother Jimmy? Been coming here for a long time. And I think because we support them and we allow them to come and those young people are trained up in the things of the Lord, then I think we become fellow helpers with those young people. Again, I was here a couple of nights with them, and I was amazed at how the Spirit of God was here. And I found out on the last night that through their community outreach, 139 people were saved. Hallelujah. Can anybody say amen to that? Yeah. 139 people were saved because they went out in the name of the Lord, just like these preachers in Gaius' day. The godly people in our world, like so many of you, fit this description. But there's also people in the world that are ungodly. They look like a Christian. They talk like a Christian. They know what to say. But in fact, they are wolves in sheep's clothing. Hello. And here in verse number 9, we see my second point. We've seen the commended Christian, and now we see
an unconsecrated, so-called Christian. Here's the example, and it's painful to listen to, but we need to hear it. Just as Gaius was in tune with the kingdom's work, just as helpful as Gaius was in the furtherance of the gospel, just as loving and hospitable as Gaius was, there was one in the church that was solidly juxtaposed to that walk. He was not a helper to God's ministers, but he was a total stumbling block. He was a thorn in the side of the body of Christ. He was a bolt that was thrown into a gearbox. He thwarted the progress of the kingdom. He was of no import to the kingdom's work. He was a wicked man with evil schemes. And the Bible says in verse number 10 that he prated against the brethren with malicious words. His name was Diotrephes. Diotrephes. He undermined the cause of Christ. We'll not be able to find him in heaven to question him about his actions. As I believe with all my heart, he's crying out in the devil's hell right now. John says in the same verse that John says, when I get to him, I'm going to confront him. When I get to this man, you know, we're so afraid of confrontation anymore. We really are. If we see somebody going to hell in a handbasket, we're just afraid to say anything to them. But you know, there's a prescription for that in the Bible. There's a prescription of how we go to people like that. So John wanted to get to Diotrephes and put Matthew 18 on that dude. He wanted to confront him. He wanted to go to him as an individual. And if he didn't listen, he wanted to go to him with a brother. And if he didn't listen, he wanted to bring him before the church. Discipline is not even talked about in church anymore. And I'm so thankful. I am so thankful that at Milldale Baptist Church, it started with a great pastor who believed in discipline. We've got a pastor now that believes in discipline. That's not an easy thing to do. So what was the problem with Diotrephes? Well, verse number 9 explains it completely in one word. He loved the preeminence. He loved the preeminence. What does that mean? Well, that's a King James word that in plain old Southern vernacular means he thought he was the boss. Not the pastor. Not the call men of God. He thought he was the boss. You know how you can tell these people? One way, as God has given me the help to try to serve here as associate pastor, I've noticed one thing. When you talk about what the pastor wants to do sometimes, people look at you kind of like a calf looking at a new gate. Pastor wants to do what? Wait a minute now. What does the pastor want to do? And I know we're not supposed to follow pastors blindly, but I got news for you. Here's the hierarchy in the kingdom of God. There's God the Father, there's God the Son, there's God the Holy Spirit, and then there's the under-shepherd of the church, and his name is the pastor. That's it. But these people that love the preeminence, like Diotrephes, they want things to be their way. I'm glad we don't have business meetings here. I'm so happy we don't have no business meetings here. Because I've been in some of the most heinous business meetings you can ever believe in. We had a business meeting one time, and it was changing the color of the carpet on the floor. And I thought it was going to turn into Pilate's Hall. I'm telling you, I've never seen so much dissent and hateful speech about the color of the carpet. And finally, one old man stood up in the back who never said anything in church, and he stood up and said, wait a minute, how does this affect the spreading of the gospel? And he sat back down. You'd have thought that had stopped them, but they kept arguing about the color of the carpet. There's Diotrephes in every church. Maybe not to this extent, but there's people that
that want to usurp authority over what goes on. Diotrephes was not a helper. He was that veritable thorn in the side of the body of Christ. You know these types of people. They gossip. That's one of the big tools that they use, is they gossip about the pastor and about other people who are trying to live for the Lord, and they assassinate their character. And the reason they're doing is because they're like Diotrephes. They want the preeminence. They want you to come back to them and say, oh yeah, well, brother pucker lips, you was right. There's always been people like this. The Bible record records several. Let me just share a couple with you. Let's go back and look at some of these men. In Genesis, the 4th chapter, we read about a man called Lamech. He was the son of Methuselah and the father of Noah. And he was the first man to practice polygamy. He was married to two wives. He was married to Adah and Zillah. Let me read what it said. Now, we're talking about people that love preeminence. Let me read to you about Lamech in Genesis 4, 23 and 24. And Lamech said, just imagine this. This old boy thought he was the rooster in a hen house. And he was prancing around. And Lamech said to his wife, Adah and Zillah, hear my voice, ye wives of Lamech. Hearken unto my speech. For I have slain a man with my wounds, a young man to my hurt. If Cain shall be avenged sevenfold, truly Lamech, 70 and sevenfold. First bully in the Bible. I got news for him. A man that'll bully his wife like that ain't no man. Old Lamech was like that. Because he loved the preeminence. He loved the preeminence. Lamech was an ungodly man who did ungodly things. It was fully about him. He never thought about anything else. Ever met anybody like that? These men have their little day. These people that seek preeminence in this world, they have their little day, and then judgment comes. Such was the case with Diotrephes, I'm sure. There's so many that I could really point out so many here. But let me point out one more who really sought the preeminence, and you know all about him. He's found in chapter 4 of the book of Daniel. His name was Nebuchadnezzar. He sought the preeminence. He sought the preeminence so hard, and he ran after it so hard that he wanted to be God. Made this huge image of himself. You know, if I did that, if I made a big image of myself, wouldn't nobody come? Nobody would worship me. But this guy thought that, yeah, I'm going to make a big image of myself. He was hungry for the preeminence. He sought to be God himself. He wanted people to worship him. And so here's what God did. I said little men have their day, and then God judges them. God took care of him. He made him to become like an animal. Live out in the field for 7 years. You get the picture of this Diotrephes individual? You see another evil quality of this man Diotrephes. In verse number 10 it says, he went so far as to throw the ministers out of the church. Not only was he not hospitable, he was trying to get him thrown out. Have you ever been on the front lines of such in your life? I have. I'm not going to rehash the gory details, but basically, I've seen a pastor thrown out for simply wanting to minister to the people around the church. Because if you are Diotrephes and you seek the preeminence, you're not going to let anybody get in your way. Here's what they'll do, though, too. They'll write Ichabod over your church. What they'll do. I know this is hard, and I know this is hard preaching, but we need to hear it because it's part of this. It's part of these two roads. In that church that I was in, that they threw the pastor out, I've never seen a pastor more verbally persecuted by a congregation, almost to the point of physicality. It was unbelievable what happened. But suffice it to say, I have seen Diotrephes in the family of God.
And it's terrible. I want to point out again what John was going to do. He was going to call him out. So there's guidance, beloved, in this. When Diotrephes seeks to wreck the things of God in the church, we must stand on the Word of God and prayer and confront that evil. Again, I'm so thankful for our pastor, who is a strong pastor. And you pray for him. He's getting a much-needed vacation. But he'll be back on the field and working harder probably than he's ever worked before, because he's that kind of pastor. I'm so thankful that he stands up against the Diotrephes of this world. Verse number 11 speaks to this. It don't follow the Diotrephes of this world. Look at verse 11. Beloved, follow not that which is evil, but that which is good. He that doeth good is of God, but he that doeth evil hath not seen God. That's not a complex statement, but it is an absolutely true measure of the path someone's going on. So we've heard about Gaius. We've heard about Diotrephes. And now a man that made the book, but only in one verse. His name is Demetrius. There's just this one verse about this brother. But I think

godly men, Gaius and Demetrius. One example of pure evil cloaked in the garment of a Christian. Beloved, this letter is a letter of commendation. It is also a letter of warning to the church at large. This letter lays out two distinct paths. One commendable. One path that will end up one day in this conversation. Well done. Good and faithful servant. I want to hear that more than I want to hear anything in this world, yeah. Gary. Yeah. Well done, good and faithful servant. Lord knows I've been unfaithful. But God's forgiven me. And I just want to walk in the truth now, don't you? I just want to walk in the truth every day. Well, we'll hear that one day. So there's one road here, it's the commendable road. The other road is a calamitous road. It's a road of calamity and evil. Which path are we on this morning? Let's get real now. Which one of these categories are we living in? And you may say, well, look, I'm not Diotrephes. I'm not that guy. But are we submitting the things in our lives that are Diotrephes-like in little ways? Am I allowing pride, which was Diotrephes' main issue, am I allowing that to creep into my walk with the Lord? It's a daily battle. And I know it, but we can get to the point through a closer walk with Christ that such things will no longer have dominion over us. The Bible tells us that. Prideful people want to be preeminent, don't they? There's a multitude of ways that God the Holy Spirit can convict us this morning, not because of the words that I've said, but because the word of God has gone forth. How's he dealing with you this morning? Is he dealing with you this morning? I was in that Smite camp, and I saw two or three invitations, and there was not room at the altar. Those young people came crying down the aisles, threw themselves at this altar. And I said it last week, it's true you don't have to come to this altar. But this altar is a special place. It's a place of humility. It's a place of saying, God, help me be like Gaius. Help me be like Jesus more than anything. How's he dealing with me this morning? So the word of God has gone forth. The Bible says it's sharper than any two-edged sword. This is God's invitation to you, and I just invite you this morning to come as how God leads you. Brother Cliff is going to be up here, and I'm certainly going to be available. There's other men that could come and pray with you if that's what you need. Let's just turn this invitation over to the Lord. Bow your heads with me, and Brother Brian and Brother Cliff will come now. I want to pray for you and me right now. Father, Lord God, I thank you for this word this morning. I thank you, God, for how it has impressed me so much over these past months. And I think today maybe I've learned a little bit how and why. It's because it's showing me the simplicity of the two paths. Walking in truth or walking the evil path that has no import in the kingdom of God. So, Father, we turn this invitation over to you completely and exclusively. And I ask you, God, to do in the hearts of the people what you would do. Lord, we'll give you all the praise in Jesus' name. Amen. Would you come as...

0: Brother Brian leads us in a song. Would you come this morning?
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2: Well, hello and welcome to another hour of Gospel Radio Favorites. It's America's favorite Southern Gospel music program. Colossians chapter 3, verse 20 is our encouraging verse. Children, obey your parents in all things, for this is well-pleasing unto the Lord. Colossians chapter 3, verse 20. On the way, music from the Mark Tremell Quartet, the Kingdom Heirs, Peachin Goldman, Jonathan Wilburn, the Down East Boys, and many more. Let's get it started. Let's not wait any longer. Here's the Irwins. Joy is gonna come. Some

0: Ernie Haas says, Signature Sounds collaboration with Dwayne Allen was years in the making. Here's Ernie talking with us on Gospel Radio Favorites.
1: The song He Did It All For Me has been on my radar and within my heart for probably 20 years. When I first heard an old Oak Ridge Boys recording of that song, I remember calling Dwayne and said, tell me about this song. And he gave me the history of it and told me he wrote it. And I said, there's going to be a day when it's just going to fit the album that we're recording and I'm going to call you. And he said, I'll be ready. And that, you know, that conversation probably happened, 15 years ago. When we were putting together the Live in Memphis programming, I told our guys and I said, I just had this song I've been waiting on and I'm going to call Dwayne. I don't want to put him on the spot. And he may not even remember saying, you know, just give me a call and I'll be ready. But lo and behold, I called him. He says, been waiting for many years, Haas, on you to call me on this. And it was just, you know, God's timing. He came and he felt the love of that crowd.
0: The song dates back to the Oak Ridge Boys' 1971 album called International. Some things are worth waiting for sure. Here's Ernie Haas and Signature Sound with Dwayne Allen singing together, He Did It All For Me.

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You're hearing it first right here on Gospel Radio Favorites. You better go read it. Here's the Rogers family. He keeps watching.

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2: 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I'm Brian Crow. 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

0: If God has put a dream in your heart, don't allow your age to limit you. 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
1: Well, I've been singing for over 40 years. My family sang for 30 years, and then I sang with a few local groups back home. And I'm kind of a late bloomer getting into this. So when I was around 40, 45 years old, I got into this full time. I started singing with Freedom Quartet out of Sevierville, and then I went with the Anchorman in 2018.
0: Of course, after that, Scott was part of the Guardians for 5 years and is now part of Greater Vision. He's a humble guy and a great singer. Here's Greater Vision with their current single, If These Walls Could Talk.

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Pray. Here's the Wiznits. It's Only by the Blood. We got the

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1: What do lawyers wear to court? Well, of course, lawsuits. Here's the Kingsmen when Sunday morning dawned.

Kingdom Heirs right there. Life hurts, God heals. 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

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And KCSR in Los Angeles, California. 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
5: Today's was a high of 90 degrees with a low of 75 degrees and a 46% chance of thunderstorms.
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1: Howdy doody do. This is Dan DeRue, the gospel truth for the lost and found for the next 2 hours. I'm going to bless your little peep-pig and hearts with the best southern gospel music in the whole wide USA. Dan DeRue first saw the light on a July night in 1974 on the West Bank in New Orleans at Calvary Baptist Church. I saw the light, and one of these days I'm going to fly away with Jesus. Bluegrass Gospel Band gets us underway with a medley of those two great songs.

The gospel truth is all about Jesus as a sermon in every song. Here's a song from the Tribute Quartet. They jumped 10 spots, 13-3 on Singing News with And Then.

we've been told and told a thousand times, and those who've read the scriptures well know that the tales we hear of war and famine and earthquakes are just signs, that's all, just so the saints can tell that their journey's almost over. But for some, it will just begin, a journey into fear and dread for those who, well, they're just not ready for the end. But I'm here to tell you there's still hope in sight, and if you're among the lost and afraid, well, you still got time to make things right. 'Cause you see, I know the way out of this mess we're in. And in case you've forgotten, I want to take just a moment of your time to

0: Yeah, buddy, that's some sweet Southern gospel from Legacy 5. Their new song, gonna be a big one. It debuted in the 40s on Singing News this month. I know the sweet voice of the shepherd. Back-to-back to great gospel gold, Kenny Henson. Let me tell you his name again. His name is Jesus.
1: More hits more often on the gospel truth.
0: Yes, indeed, Tim Livingston is doing real well on Singing News this month. He jumped from 39 to number 20. A good sing-along song forever in heaven.

0: God, do you do? This is Dan DeRoe. I'm having a real good day loving on Jesus. Hope you are too. Can I get a hallelujah? Can I get an amen? Long after Sunday, we need to be like Jesus. 7 days a week, 365 days a year, forever and ever. Amen. That's the Divinity Trio, a group I just discovered, and that's one of their oldies. We also heard a brand spanking new one. It debuted in the 60s for Master's Voice on Singing News, Preacher Man.
1: Yeah, buddy. The best songs this side of heaven are on the gospel truth.
0: Boy, I mean to tell you, the Triumphant Quartet have a red-hot record on Singing News. They leap from 28 to 7 this month with Friend of Sinners. Yeah, buddy, Jesus is a friend of yours. And a friend of mine, a friend of sinners.
2: You don't have to tell me of my failures. I'm more than well aware of my mistakes. And I've got enough regrets to last a lifetime. And oh, how my heart breaks

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It's all about Jesus. Let's go to heaven. You know, when I get there, right after I see Jesus, I want to see Janet Bourgeois. She asked me a question one night and led me to the Lord. What would happen to you if you died tonight? Because of that question, I came to the Lord. Right here on the radio, I want to ask you that same question. What would happen to you if you died tonight? I hope and pray that you're right with Jesus.

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1: 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That's Thank You from Walt Mills.
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1: Here's a fast climber on Singa News this month from the Cragans. They are up into the 20s on Singa News.

Love that song. They could put those words on my tombstone. If you've never trusted the good Lord Jesus Christ, I hope you listen to Gold City right here on the radio.

We're going to take a short break on top of the hour so the stations that only carry the first hour of the show to break away. Thank y'all for carrying us. See you next Sunday. Coming up in hour number two of the Gospel Truth, the current number one Southern Gospel song by the Inspirations, plus the number one song from the year 1977 by the Black Blue.

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0: Yeah, buddy, here's a brand spanking new one from a rowdy group, Weeks Revival. They are jumping pews and breaking loose.

Dan DeRue is on the air. Come on in and make yourself at home. Let the music bless your soul. Here are the Cuffs. What's wrong with doing right?

I do, you do. I'm Dandaroo, and I'm having a hallelujah good time. In the middle, that's the number 10 song on Sing a News this month from Gold City. Back to back to Lauren Talley, who sings a beautiful song, Jesus is Always in the Room. Turn your

Let's have a little church right here on the radio with Jonathan Wilburn. God's grace is sufficient. Praise God, from whom all blessings flow.

0: The Inspirations have another number one song on the singing news. 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

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His mercy and grace fills that ocean. Now my guilt

I mean to tell you that's a bunch of good songs. The Hess songs are doing real well on the singing news. They jumped from 24 to 13 this month with Cause for Celebration back to back to some good old gospel gold from the Isaacs, from the 90s, from the depths of my heart. And from the depths of my library, music library that is, we've got Elvis Presley, the Jordanaires, and He Touched Me. It's hymn time.

hallelujah. Can I get an amen? I want to know how it feels. That's Karen Peck and New River and their number one song from years ago. Back to back to a couple of top 10 songs on Singing News this month. Hard Trials will soon be over. The Gaither Vocal Band, they're number 5. The number 4 song is Brian Free and Assurance, Behind My Praise. Guess what I got for you right now? Let's go back to June 1977. The Blackwood Brothers Quartet were number 1 across the whole wide USA with Learning to Lean on Jesus.

0: That's all, y'all. I had a ball, got a skedaddle. A very special thank you to the 10 glorious radio stations that carry the gospel truth for the lost and found. The good Lord willing, and those two creeks, Stone Rise, Daly Church, and Dandaroo will both be back with you again. Same time, same station, next Sunday. Let the good Lord bless and keep you. Don't be a stranger. Y'all come again real soon. You hear?
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3: Today shows a high of 90 degrees with a low of 75 degrees and a 46% chance of thunderstorms.
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0: and I in the same way are children of God, all of us, in terms of creation, in terms of the physical. We've all been created by God. We all come under the umbrella of His providence, but some are wayward sons, and when those wayward sons come back in loving, concerned repentance, He embraces them.
1: Welcome to Grace to You Weekend, the Bible teaching ministry of John MacArthur. I'm your host, Phil Johnson. It's been said, God has created each of us with a thirst that only He can quench. That's to say, we can find true joy and satisfaction only when we find our ultimate enjoyment in God. The question is, how do you enjoy God? What practical steps can you take to cultivate deeper pleasure in your relationship with your Creator? John MacArthur unpacks that issue today from a story in the Bible that you might not expect. It's the parable of the prodigal son. Find out how that story relates to your enjoyment of the Lord as John continues his study titled, Enjoying God. Here's today's lesson.
0: I believe, without a doubt, this is the single greatest statement on the character of God. And it's in Luke 15. Let me read it to you. Verse 11. And he said, a certain man had two sons, and the younger of them said to his father, Father, give me the portion of goods that falleth to me. And he divided unto them his living. And not many days after that, the younger son gathered all together and took his journey into a far country, and there wasted his substance with riotous living. And when he had spent all, there arose a mighty famine in that land, and he began to be in want. And he went and joined himself to a citizen of that country, and he sent him into his fields to feed swine. And he would fain have filled his belly with the husks that the swine did eat, but no man gave unto him. And when he came to himself, he said, how many of my father's hired servants have bread enough and to spare, and I perish with hunger? I will arise and go to my father and will say unto him, Father, I have sinned against heaven and before thee, and am no more worthy to be called thy son. Make me as one of thy hired servants. And he arose and came to his father, and when he was yet a great way off, his father saw him and had compassion and ran and fell on his neck and kissed him. And the son said unto him, Father, I have sinned against heaven and in thy sight, and am no more worthy to be called thy son. But the father said to his servants, bring forth the best robe and put it on him and put a ring on his hand and shoes on his feet and bring the fatted calf and kill it and let us eat and be merry. For this my son was dead and is alive again. He was lost and is found. And they began to be merry. Now his older son was in the field. And as he came and drew near to the house, he heard music and dancing. And he called one of the servants and asked what these things meant. And he said unto him, thy brother is come, and thy father hath killed the fatted calf because he hath received him safe and sound. And he was angry and wouldn't go in. Therefore came his father out and entreated him. And he answering said to his father, lo, these many years do I serve thee, neither transgressed I at any time thy commandment, and yet thou never gavest me a kid that I might make merry with my friends. But as soon as this thy son was come, who hath devoured thy living with harlots, thou hast killed for him the fatted calf. And he said unto him, son, thou art ever with me, and all that I have is thine. It was fitting that we should make merry and be glad, for this thy brother was dead and is alive again, and was lost and is found. What a great story. Listen, people, that is not the story of a lost son. That is the story of a loving father. And listen to me, a loving father who loved two sons under two different conditions with the same love, the very same love. Now listen, a younger son had a right to part of the inheritance. The older son got two-thirds, and if there were only two, that would mean a third of the inheritance was his. But it was always the case that he waited till his father died and then received a third of the estate. But he wants it, and he wants it now. Which means the father, in responding to his request, would have to literally liquidate his estate and convert it into enough cash to give this son what he asked for. And the son got what he asked for. the end of verse 12, he divided unto them his living. He liquidated everything he had and put it in the care of his sons. He bestowed upon them all that he possessed. Verse 13, not many days after that, the younger son gathered all together, took his journey into a far country, and wasted his substance with asotas, dissipation. And then he faced a double disaster. Verse 14, he had spent everything, and there arose a mighty famine in the land, and he began to be in want. It isn't bad enough that he wasted his substance, but now there's a famine in the land. Food is at a premium. He can't get a job, and nobody's going to give him anything. He's out of money, and the famine has hit. Food is scarce. Food is high priced. Nobody's giving it away, and nobody's offering jobs because there's no money for anything but food. In verse 15, he went and joined himself to a citizen of that country, and he sent him into his fields to feed swine. A Jew feeding pigs? I mean, you can't get any lower than that. How degrading. Leviticus 11:7 says they were unclean. What's he doing feeding them? The old saying among the Jews was, may a curse come upon the man who cares for swine. That's how low it is. That he is stooped. He would have fain filled his belly, verse 16 says, with the husks. Literally, the word is carob pods. He would have filled his belly with the carob pods that were the food for the pigs, but nobody would give him the pig food because you couldn't eat a human, so you fed a pig because you could eat a pig. Humans drained the resources. Pigs were the resources. Pigs were more valuable than people, so nobody gave him anything. Verse 17, he came to himself. Disillusionment began to set in, and he finally came to his senses. And he began to reason, how many of my father's hired servants have bread enough and to spare, and I'm perishing with hunger? By the way, the word hired servant is most interesting. It doesn't mean a household slave. It doesn't mean a contracted servant. It means a day laborer. He says, even the people passing down the road that my father hire for one day's work have food to eat. Even the day laborers, even the guys that just hook on for the spare days. Verse 18, I will arise and go to my father and say to him, and he rehearses his little speech, Father, I have sinned against heaven and before thee, and am no more worthy to be called thy son. Make me as one of thy day laborers. Just treat me like a guy who hooks on for a day so I have something to eat. Now, some people have said that he had an ill-advised motive because his motive was food, but listen, it went much deeper than that. He didn't just go with the plan to say, I'm hungry. He went with the plan to say, I have what? I've sinned. I believe it's a classic confession. I believe he really expressed the sorrow in his heart. And it wasn't the sorrow that he'd lost his fortune. And it wasn't the sorrow that he didn't have any food. He wasn't sorrowful for what he lost. He was sorrowful for what he had done. And that's classic confession. When you're only sorry that you got caught, or you're only sorry that your resources are gone, that's not true repentance. But when you're sorry because you've sinned against heaven, a Jewish euphemism for God, because they wouldn't speak his name, when you've sinned against God and you're sorry, that's classic confession. And so he comes to his father, verse 20, and he arose and came to his father. Oh, I love that. Jesus didn't say he went to his home. He returned to his farm. He came to his village. He says he went to his what? Father. It was the relationship Jesus was emphasizing, not the location. And what happened? I love this. Here's the main character in the story. When he was yet a great way off, his father saw him and had compassion and ran and fell on his neck and kissed him. You know what happened? The son said to him, Father, I have sinned against heaven and in thy sight, and am no more worthy to be called thy son. And before he could even say, make me as one of your day laborers, the father set the party in motion. See? You want to know what God's like? That's what God's like. Now listen, I want to stop at the story at verse 24. I'm going to wind it up, but I want you to get these points. Now listen. As I read this story this week, it dawned on me like a bolt out of the sky that the same five truths I saw in John 5 are illustrated right here. That Jesus is giving here the illustration for the theological statement of John 5. What was the first great truth that Jesus uttered in John 5? The Father is what? One with His Son. The Father is one with His Son. Look at verse 19. He says, I'm no more worthy to be called thy son. Make me as one of thy hired servants. That's going to be my speech. I'm going to go and just ask to be a servant. But he gets there, and in verse 21, before he can even get it out of his mouth, the Father embraces him and loves him and gets a feast going and says, this my son, verse 24. The Father sees the relationship restored. He sees his dead son alive, his lost son found. And so does Jesus say in John 14, I go to prepare a place for you because in my Father's house are many dwelling places. It doesn't say mansions in the Greek. Heaven isn't a bunch of mansions down this street and four blocks over there and six to the right is yours. It says this, in my Father's house are many rooms. I'm not living six blocks to the right and down the block. I'm living in the Father's house. I'm one of His family. That's the kind of God I have. He's one with His sons. Tremendous truth. Secondly, the Father loves His Son. Verse 20, but when He was yet a great way off, His Father saw Him. How do you think He saw Him? You know why He saw Him? Guess what the Father had been doing since He went away? What? Watching for Him. Watching for Him. God is the initiator. God is the one who in love embraces and carries us along. That's the kind of love He has. And so when He was a long way off, He saw Him. And He didn't wait for a speech. And He didn't say, well, I wonder what He's going to say when He gets here. How's He going to handle this? He doesn't wait for a speech. He has compassion. He was moved with pity in His bowels. The Greek says His stomach began to churn and the emotion turned over in His stomach and He was feeling deeply the love of His Son and He ran, old man that He was, and He ran because God is always the runner after men. He is always the initiator of salvation. And the Bible says He fell on His neck, a passionate embrace, and then it says He kissed Him, and it uses a term in the Greek that means He kissed Him repeatedly and fervently, just kissed Him and kept on kissing Him and kissing Him and kissing. That's God, see? That's God, people. Listen, people, that's what God's like. He makes His children one with Him and He loves His children. There's a third thing I saw here, the same that Jesus talked about in John 5. The Father blesses His children. And even if you're a penitent sinner who deserves nothing. And you come back, what does He say? Verse 22, bring the best robe and put it on Him. Shoes on His feet. Why the best robe? Listen to me, folks. You know what the best robe meant? That was the sign of belonging in the family. When you wore the robe, the family robe, that was your identity. He's one of us. Shoes on His feet, what is that? Slaves went barefoot. Free men wore shoes. Free men wear shoes. Slaves go barefoot. You put on your shoes, I've set you free. You're a son, not a slave. And He blessed him. And then He called for the fatted calf. And He called for a feast. And He called for merriment. And they sang and they made music. And they celebrated and they danced. The Father blesses His Son. You say, but the boy didn't deserve it. That's not the point. It's the nature of the Father that is the issue. If God gave us what we deserve, we could pack up the world and just forget it. Fourthly, He gave authority to His Son. You'll notice in verse 22 very quickly, He says, put a ring on His hand. This is a signet ring and symbolizes family authority. When anything was done officially by the family, it was sealed and the signet ring of the family was impressed in the seal. And that was authority. If you had that ring, you could literally sign with the seal of the family. And just as God committed all authority to the Son so marvelously, when you become a child of God, does God commit His authority to you? You can act in His behalf. Acts 1, after the Spirit has come upon you, you shall be my witnesses. You will act in my behalf. Whoever sins you remit shall be remitted. Whoever sins you retain shall be retained. Here are the keys to the kingdom. Go to it. You are my emissaries. You are an ambassador of Jesus Christ. 2 Corinthians 5. Beloved, think of it. God has made us one with Him. God has loved us. God has blessed us. God has given us authority to act in His behalf in the world and even put His Son in us so that we may manifest Christ. Finally, we said that in John 5, Jesus said that God honored His Son. And surely we see that here, don't we? He said at the end of verse 23, "Let us eat and be merry." He commanded everybody to celebrate, everybody to honor that Son that had been dead and was now alive. But there's another alternative too, and that's the second son, and we close with this just briefly. Now his elder son was in the field. And as he came and drew near the house, he heard music and dancing, and he called one of the servants and asked what these things meant. Now listen, get the picture. This is the son that never went anywhere. You know who this is? The Pharisees. They hung around a temple all the time. They hung around God's skirts, as it were, all the time. They were always involved in the religious stuff. They never drifted away. They kept the letter of the law. Look what it says down there in verse 29. "These many years have I served thee. I have never transgressed your commandment, and you never gave me any feast." You know why? Because you never knew you were a sinner. And so you have the irreligious man embraced and the religious man turned away. And they prove the falseness of their religion. Their whole attitude shows that their obedience was out of a grim duty, not love. The attitude of an utter lack of sympathy. They treat their brother in such a horrible way. Self-righteous. "Why is my father doing this for him? He's a sinner." Remember the story of the publican and the sinner? Went in the corner, "Oh God, be merciful to me, a sinner." The Pharisee said, "I thank thee that I'm not like this dirty sinner." That's the older brother. Well, how did the father treat the older brother? Oh, I love this. Verse 31. He said, son, the Pharisees were within the purview of the Abrahamic covenant. They had received the physical seed of Abraham. They were the recipients of the covenants and the adoptions and the promises, as Romans 9, 4 and 5 tells. They had it all there. And he says, "Son, you're ever with me, and all that I have is yours. It's all yours for the taking, and you've always hung around, and it's yours." Oh, what a loving father. He loves even the legalist. He loves even the Pharisee. But it was so fitting that we should make merry and be glad, for this your brother was dead and is alive, was lost and found. Listen, do you see the love of God there? See what kind of father he is? He loved so much the one who came back, and he loved no less the one who didn't. Even though he stayed around the religious things, he never knew God and never tapped his resources. The story never ends. It never tells what happened to the older brother. You know why? Because when Jesus preached this message, the story hadn't been told. We know how it ended. The Pharisees cried for his blood. And if the story had run full course, the elder brother would have turned his back on his father. What is God like? You know what he's like? I'll tell you what he's like. He can see in the worst sinner, the vilest sinner, something glorious and magnificent. And he wants to set his affection on it, make it one with himself, love, bless, give authority to and honor that individual. No wonder Jesus said, "Have faith in God." If that's the kind of God we can have faith in. Amen? Let's pray. Thank you, Father. Thank you for the joy that's in our hearts because you ran one day and threw your arms around us when we weren't worthy, when we didn't deserve it, but you loved us anyway. Thank you for being such a father to us that you are to Jesus Christ, for making us one with you, loving us, blessing us, giving us authority and honor. We praise you in Jesus' name. Amen.
1: You're listening to Grace to You Weekend, the Bible teaching ministry of John MacArthur. John's current study is called Enjoying God. Now, the parable of the prodigal son that we looked at today, it's good to be reminded, as John explained, that that story is not so much about the rebellious son, but the loving father. The parable holds a memorable place in John's ministry. In fact, the only time I recall hearing an audible gasp from the congregation was when John preached on this parable. Here were some of John's thoughts on this amazing and shocking story.
2: The parable clearly is about the father, because he is the hero in the parable. I think people know generally about the story of the prodigal son. Some people think it's a story illustrating bad parenting and how to fix your parenting. It really has nothing to do with that. But it is one of the greatest of all the parables, and it particularly brings honor to our Lord Jesus Christ, because he is the loving father in the parable who forgives the repentant son. The book that I wrote on this, called The Prodigal Son, was previously titled A Tale of Two Sons. And it is a tale of two sons, but that title didn't really identify with the familiar story, so we changed it to The Prodigal Son. It's the story of the prodigal that holds richer truth than most people would ever realize. Everybody knows the story. But what they don't seem to understand is this is one of the greatest of all biblical revelations on salvation, on forgiveness, on redemption. And it's about the Father and two kinds of sinners, the kind that will be forgiven and redeemed and the kind that will not. This is a shocking story, as most of our Lord's parables do. This has a shock at the end that is the reason people gasped when I came to the end of this parable when I was preaching it. The book, The Prodigal Son, pulls you into this most famous of Jesus' parables, and it also pulls you into Middle Eastern culture and challenges your thinking, shows you the practical implications of this story for your life.
1: 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And then be back next week as John MacArthur begins a study called Restoring Marriage. It's another half hour of unleashing God's truth one verse at a time on Grace to You Weekend.
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0: What's your greatest need? Are you feeling spiritually confused and you need answers? Or maybe you feel lost and alone and need a friend? Today on Truth for Life Weekend, Alistair Begg takes a closer look at Jesus' compassion for hungry, wandering souls. And he explains how you can have your deepest needs satisfied.
1: We turn now to Mark chapter 6 and to another unexpected response on the part of Jesus. We might even say that it was an unwelcome response, at least from the disciples' perspective. I'm referring now to verse 37. I'll point it out to you and then we'll come back to it. Jesus answered them, "You give them something to eat." And the fact of the matter is they couldn't, but as we're going to see, they did. And in that paradox, there is a lesson for us. What I'd like to do is to simply follow along with you in the narrative as it is before us. But we know that when we come to a portion of Scripture like this, it sets within a context and an immediate and a wider context. And without being unduly arduous in tackling this, let me just suggest to you that if you turn back a page to verse 7 through verse 13, then you will have the immediate context for what follows in verse 30. In verse 7, calling the 12 to him, he sent them out. Mark has been making this clear from the very beginning of his gospel. In chapter 1, you needn't turn to it, in verse 17, when he calls the fishermen, Simon and his brother Andrew, to him, he says, "Come and follow me, and I will make you fishers of men." Now, we perhaps are familiar with this story, and we have an inkling of what Jesus meant. How striking it must have been for the two of them. Fishermen used to fishing for fish, and Jesus says, "Why don't you come and be my followers, and you can go out and fish for men?" In the 14th verse of chapter 3, in calling those he wanted to him, he sets aside the 12, designates them as apostles, and his purpose is twofold. Number one, that they might be with him, and number two, that he might send them out. He wants them to be with him, and then he wants them to go for him. And having sent them out to preach, he gives them authority to drive out demons, and the details of that unfold essentially throughout the gospel record. Now, when you look there at verse 13, and then and following through to the end of verse 19, and then you fast forward to chapter 6 and verse 30, then you can see how this all fits together. Verse 12 and 13 of chapter 6, they went out and preached that people should repent. They drove out many demons and anointed many sick people with oil and healed them. That had an impact in the community, as verses 14 and 15 and 16 make clear. And then, verse 30, the apostles gathered around Jesus and reported. So in verse 30, quite simply, we have a report. And the report is clear. They reported to Jesus all that they had done and taught. Now, in response to this report, Jesus says it would be good for us to have a retreat. Verse 31, because so many people were coming and going that they didn't even have a chance to eat, he said to them, "Come with me by yourselves to a quiet place and get some rest." This was the pattern of Jesus. His individual pattern was to slip away from time to time. And so he includes his beloved core group in the pattern, and he says, "Let's go to a quiet place and let's get some rest." Verse 32, so they went away by themselves in a boat to a solitary place. All of this ministry taking place around the Sea of Galilee, it made perfect sense for them to jump into a boat, and they could cut across a corner of the lake and be in a more remote region within a very short period of time. But verse 33 tells us that the planned retreat has to be aborted. And the reason is that the people, many of whom saw them leaving, realizing who they were, began to run on foot, and from all the towns, they managed to get to the place that was the retreat place ahead of the little group that was going for the rest. And so when they reached there, there was no possibility of rest. They were confronted by, if not an unwanted crowd, certainly an unsought crowd. It was not that Jesus had sent his disciples out and said, try and put a big evangelistic opportunity together for me, and then I'll come across and I will speak to all these people. No, Jesus had done the very reverse. He said, let's get away by ourselves. We need to regroup. It's time for us to have some rest. And here they are confronted by that which challenges the very strategy. And here we see the wonderful nature of Jesus himself. But many who saw them leaving ran on, got there ahead of them. Verse 34, when Jesus landed and saw a large crowd, he had compassion on them. He looked at them and he saw them. They looked like sheep without a shepherd. Now that picture, of course, is found again and again in the Bible. And Jesus has come to be the great shepherd of the sheep. Jesus is the one who embodies the shepherd who goes out looking for the lost sheep. Jesus was teaching how important it was for him to reach out to individuals. Jesus was the fulfillment of David, who was the great shepherd boy of Israel, pointing forward to a shepherd who would ultimately come, who would gather the sheep into his fold. Jesus is the shepherd who lays down his life for the sheep. Therefore, it is no surprise for us to discover that when he looks out as a shepherd with a shepherd's heart, he sees people as sheep without a shepherd. You see, if you're a businessman or woman with a businessman or a businesswoman's heart, when you see a crowd, what do you see? You see market. You see opportunity. Because you think in business terms. And so you should if you're a business person. But Jesus sees this vast crowd and he thinks what he can provide for them and what they need. And seeing them in this way, look at the striking sentence that ends verse 34. He saw them. They looked to him like sheep without a shepherd, and so he began teaching them. Teaching them. Isn't that very interesting? You might have expected a different verb. He saw them as sheep without a shepherd. In other words, he saw them as harassed and bewildered and wandering and lost. He looks out at them and he realizes that there are mums and dads there that are at odds with one another, as there are in this congregation right now. And he looked out and he saw that there were disenfranchised individuals who were on the fringes of things, who by dint of their life and their choices were somehow removed from the crowd. They were the wandering sheep, and he knew them too, as he knows you. And he sees all of that and he teaches them. We'd be inclined to say, well, why would you teach them? Don't they need a psychiatrist, or don't they need a psychologist, or don't they need somebody to just come and give them a back rub? What are you doing, Jesus, teaching them? Some of you are here and that's what you're looking for. Some kind of solace, some kind of respite. And in you walk and somebody's attempting to teach the Bible. What possible relevance could there be in the teaching of the Bible, for goodness sake? It actually says that he began teaching them many things. Teaching them that he is the one who opens the eyes of the blind. Teaching them that he is the one who sets the captives free. Legion could have testified to that. Maybe he was somewhere in the community doing that even as Jesus spoke. I'm the man who had all the demons. You are? What happened to you? Jesus set me free. And Jesus begins to teach them concerning the kingdom of God. The inrushing of God into a moment in time, speaking to all that will be accomplished ultimately in his plans and purposes. And while this is going on, the sun is setting. And verse 35 tells us that by this time, it was now late in the day. And so his disciples came to him. And this is at least ironic. It is almost funny, at least to me. Because here the disciples come to tell Jesus what to do. There's nothing like stating the obvious, is there? This is a remote place, they said. Well, what was Jesus? I mean, he didn't understand that it was a remote place? And it is already very late. You mean like, I don't know what time it is? The disciples are actually very good at telling their master stuff. Because not only do they state the obvious, this is a remote place and it's very late, but they actually instruct Jesus as to what he ought to do. They tell Jesus, send the people away. Now, it would appear that they are driven by pragmatic concerns. They're practical men, after all. Send the people away. It's late. They can go out into the surrounding countryside. They're going to have to go into the villages if they're going to buy themselves anything to eat. If they're going to get any supper at all, they're going to have to leave here. And then it is at that point in verse 37, that Jesus gives them this uncomfortable assignment. He looks at them and he says, you give them something to eat. Now, this is when I wish this was on video, because I'd like to see their eyes as they look at one another. Where are we supposed to produce stuff to give them something to eat? Philip, and we know it's Philip from the Johannine record, Philip starts to talk in terms of finances. Philip says, well, I'll tell you right now, Jesus, it takes about 8 months' wages to foot the food bill for such an operation like this. You don't honestly think that we're going to muster up that kind of cash and go out and go to the grocery stores, the equivalent of, and spend that much on bread and give it to them to eat. But Jesus doesn't quit. He says, how many loaves do you have? They must have said, hey, search me, I don't know. So he says, well, then go and see. What a futile exercise. 5,000 men, not counting the women and the children, late in the day. Jesus, our best suggestion is, get these people out of here and on their way. Jesus says, why don't you conduct an inventory? And so when they found out, they came back and said, 5 and 2 fish. And in the Johannine record again, that's in John's gospel, Andrew is the one who says, there is a young lad here, and he has 5 loaves and 2 fish, but what are they among so many? In other words, what can we possibly do with this, Jesus? This is an impossible situation. Once again, now the kingdom of God is about to dawn. An indication of it is about to be seen. Who is this Jesus? That's the question that's running around the court of Herod. Is he the prophet of God? Is he John the Baptist raised from the dead? Who is Jesus? A question that some of you are perhaps asking this morning. And if you haven't resolved it, it's a question that you should be asking. And then verse 39. Without giving them any indication of what he plans to do, Jesus directed them to have all the people sit down in groups on the green grass. It's fascinating, isn't it? He makes them do this. I can just imagine it, can't you? Would you please sit down? Why? I don't know why. Jesus told me to ask you if you would like to sit down. Well, what are we sitting down for? I'm sorry, I can't tell you that either. He just wants everyone sitting down. And please, he wants 50s and 100s so that it will be possible to be moving among them. So that you've got, if you like, he sets them out in garden beds. He sets them out the way you would plant flowers in a garden so that there is access to them for weeding and so on, irrigation. And that's exactly what is unfolding. And Jesus directs the disciples to go and tell the people to sit down on the grass. And so, verse 40, they sat down in groups of hundreds and fifties. And taking the 5 loaves and the 2 fish and looking up to heaven, he gave thanks and broke the loaves. And then he gave them to his disciples to set before the people. Fantastic, isn't it? Either this is going to be a dramatic display of the fact that Jesus is none other than the creator of the ends of the earth, or it's going to be a bust. And the 12 take the material, take the loaves, and they begin to serve. And they continue to serve. And the miracle unfolds. And did you notice? It's not like some of the people got a wee bit of bread and some of the folks got some fish because there was, and a few less people got fish than got loaves because there was only 2 fish. After all, you know, there wouldn't be, you know, you can make the 5 loaves go a little further than the 2 fish. But no, he divided the 2 fish among them all and they all ate and were satisfied. He gave the loaves to the disciples to set before the people. He also divided the two fish among them all. They all ate and were satisfied. In other words, Jesus is doing here in the Galilean context what had been done many, many years before when God had provided manna in the wilderness. Here, the shepherd of Israel is showing himself as identified in this persona. And for those who have eyes to see, that's suddenly dawning upon them. He is the shepherd of Israel. He is the one of whom the psalmist wrote, "The Lord is my shepherd, I'll not want. He makes me lie down in green pastures. He leads me beside still waters." And as people ate and were satisfied, it is obvious that this was not a symbolic gesture. You read some commentators and they try and come up with the idea that this was everybody got, like, you know, the tiniest fragment of fish and a tiny little piece, and he managed to grind it down and so on. That's not what it says at all. It says that the miraculous impact of Jesus made it possible for everyone to eat and for everyone to be satisfied. There's no surprise in this. Remember Mary, as she provides what we refer to as the Magnificat? You remember where she says that the Lord has regarded the soul of his handmaiden? And as she sings of the one who is going to come from her womb, what does she sing of him? She says, "He has filled the hungry with good things, but the rich he has sent empty away." And having all eaten and been satisfied, Jesus gives further instruction to the disciples. "Hey, fellows, why don't you just go and pick up the leftovers?" If they were in any doubt about what had taken place, as they all go with their baskets, it's a very humorous picture for me again. All the big smart guys. "Jesus, I think we better get these people out of here. After all, it's late. It's a remote place. And there's really nothing at all for them. We have done an inventory. We have 5 loaves and 2 fish. But frankly, I mean, you know, we know, everybody knows, you're not going to be doing anything with that, at least not today. Not for a long time." And now here they are with their baskets, bumping into one another, picking the stuff up, and suddenly realizing we have more left over than what we started with. You see, for those of you who are wondering about Jesus, let me just remind you of C.S. Lewis's great quote. Because the chances are, if you do not understand the Jesus of the New Testament, you have concluded that Jesus was probably a really quite nice man, you know, like a good man. And you remember C.S. Lewis's wonderful quote where he says, "A man who was merely a man and said the things that Jesus said, did the things that Jesus did, would either be a lunatic on the level with someone who claimed to be a poached egg, or he would be a demon or something worse." So you can spit at him and call him a demon, or you can fall at his feet and worship him as Lord and God. But do not come to him with any patronizing nonsense about his being a great moral teacher. He has not left that option open to us. He did not intend to. The Jesus to whom we're introduced in the pages of the New Testament is, if you like, in one sense, a difficult character to deal with. Because we're not introduced to somebody here who has come up with a list of rules and regulations and inviting people to come and apply them to their lives externally so that they might manage to navigate life a little easier. No, we have a king inviting people to bow down before him. We have a shepherd inviting sheep into his fold. 4 points of application. Number one, the question of Jesus' identity, which is buzzing at this time, is rightfully buzzing, because after all, such events speak to the fact that he is no ordinary man. And if you are hungry today, he will feed you. If you are not, he will send you away. That's the first point of application. So if you're wondering about the question of the identity of Jesus, I encourage you to continue your search. Secondly, let's just notice the distinction between practical concern and divine compassion. The disciples were very, very practical, weren't they? But they were missing the compassion of Jesus. Some of us are like that. Send the crowds away. We don't want to deal with these crowds. We don't want to deal with these people. They're not like us. They're asking dumb questions. They're just a drain on our resources. And Jesus saw them with a heart of compassion. Thirdly, you might want to ponder throughout the day the simple distinction between verse 36 and 39. The disciples' response, send them. Jesus' response, seat them. Send them. Send them away, Jesus. Jesus says, sit them down. And finally, it's impossible to read the record of this without recognizing that God takes impossible situations, unbelievably limited resources, and he multiplies them for the well-being of others and for the glory of his name. I wonder if you brought your life. You might feel yourself to be the only person, you may be the only person in your whole family that's a believer. And you feel yourself in the response of Andrew to be saying, what am I among so many? What can I say? What can I do? God is able to take your life and multiply it. Have you offered up your resources to God? Your time, your talents, your energy, your gifts, your finances. It may not be much. If I had time, I'd retell the story of Gladys Aylward, which I don't have time to do. But I have her in my mind's eye as I close. A servant girl in the East End of London with no education, no savings, a small brown suitcase, and a passionate longing to go to China with the good news of the gospel. The missionary society blew her out. Now I am telling you the story. And she said she got down by her bed. She got down by her bed in a garret in the East End of London. And she said, Lord Jesus Christ, even if those men don't understand it, I understand it. You want me to go to China for you. And this tiny little lady with the long, straight black hair began a journey by train and then by ocean liner and eventually ended up in Shanghai. And as she stood on the deck and looked out on Shanghai and she saw all the tiny little Chinese people with their jet black straight hair, she suddenly realized that God had a plan and purpose for her and that he'd even established her DNA in such a way that she would be perfectly suited to become the little woman who would reach all those tiny children's lives. Because she offered up her life to God and he multiplied it for his glory. Don't be too quick to assume that God is unable to do with you what he may intend to do with you. Offer your life to him.
0: 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No matter how long you've been following Jesus, it's easy to forget about his compassion and slip back into old habits of self-reliance to try to work things out on your own. And as a result, you worry or you burn out. But Jesus teaches that you're not to be afraid and not to worry. Instead, he calls you to come to him and find rest for your soul. This is something everyone needs to be reminded of regularly. So today we want to recommend a little book titled Come You Weary, Enjoy Christ's Comfort. It's a brief collection of 11 short readings that will redirect you back to Jesus as your source of peace and assurance. In fact, the book offers this clear reminder. Weary, stumbling Christian, since Christ has shed his blood for you, do you really think he could not care about you? That you're alone in your weariness and distress? For more information about the booklet, Come You Weary, Enjoy Christ's Comfort, visit our website at truthforlife.org. I'm Bob Lapine. Thanks for taking time out of your weekend to study the Bible with us. You feel like you've made a dreadful mess of your life? That you're beyond redemption? Well, next weekend, we'll have an assuring message of Jesus' powerful grace that overcomes all our sin. The Bible teaching of Alistair Begg is furnished by Truth for Life, where the learning is for living.
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4: Today's was a high of 90 degrees with a low of 75 degrees and a 46% chance of thunderstorms.
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0: 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If you're a believer, the Holy Spirit is already resident in your life. But is He president of your life? Today, Dr. David Jeremiah explains why the Spirit belongs in the driver's seat. Listen as David shares his message, The Promise of the Spirit.
1: And thank you for joining us for the weekend edition of Turning Point. We begin a new weekend series based upon the ministry of the Holy Spirit. And today, on this program, we're going to talk about the promise that Jesus made before He went back to heaven, the promise that He would send His Spirit after He was gone. And, of course, the beauty of all that for us is the Holy Spirit is not just with us. He lives in us. He's become a part of who we are. And we know that the Holy Spirit's work is going on every day because of the promise of Jesus. More about that right now on the Weekend Edition. The night before the cross, Jesus sat down with His disciples for one final meal. He told them He was leaving, and their hearts were troubled. They couldn't imagine life without Him. Who would guide them? Who would help them? And that's when Jesus gave them a promise they never expected. He said, John 14:16, I will pray the Father, and He will give you another helper that He may abide with you forever. For the disciples, those words felt like a lifeline. Jesus was about to leave, but He promised they wouldn't be alone. Someone was coming to help them, and that someone was God the Holy Spirit. In the weeks ahead, we're going to learn who the Holy Spirit is, what He does, and some people don't know much about Him. Others misunderstand Him. The Bible tells us the truth. The Spirit of God is living inside every one of us if we're Christians. The Spirit hovered over the waters of creation. The Spirit gave Joseph the wisdom to lead a nation through famine. The Holy Spirit gave David the strength to face giants and enemies, and He even gave the skill to design and build God's tabernacle. Here's the incredible part. That same Spirit is alive today, and He's ready to help you. When you don't know what to do, He can guide you. When worries keep you up at night, He can calm you down. When life feels too big or too hard, He can give you the courage to stand strong and move forward. To know the Holy Spirit is to know God Himself. It is to know His presence and His power in your life.